0: In 1867, Mark Twain toured the land of Israel, known back then as Palestine. Here's how he described it. A desolate country whose soil is rich enough, but is given over wholly to weeds. A silent, mournful expanse. There was hardly a tree or a shrub anywhere. Palestine sits in sackcloth and ashes, desolate and unlovely. Today, Mark Twain wouldn't even recognize this land. Out of rocky soil, out of swamps, and even out of deserts, Israelis have created gardens, vineyards, and farms with some of the most innovative techniques in the world.
1: It was just this country with incredible dynamism and energy and excitement and food and people and a sense of family and ultimately a sense of belonging.
0: It's been said that the modern state of Israel was born on the kibbutz. So it's only natural that much of Israel's innovation was born there as well.
2: The kibbutz is the cornerstone in a lot of ways of a lot of things in Israeli society.
1: People came back wanting to create a collective and an equal society. And these kibbutzim became a very, very effective way to defend the land, to start getting young people engaged in agriculture. Remember, Jews were forbidden in most countries of the world to actually own land or to work the land. Jews couldn't be farmers. To all of a sudden see a generation of Jews farming the land in a collective environment, it was incredible.
0: Before Israel even became a state, Jews by the thousands came to live there on communal farms. But when they arrived in the Promised Land, it wasn't exactly flowing with milk and honey. The coastal plains were swampy. The Galilee and the Judean hills were rocky. And the southern half of the country was mostly desert.
3: Since the people of Israel left our homeland 2,000 years ago, the area was mismanaged. So we want to preserve and rehabilitate this holy land.
0: The early Jewish settlers faced a number of obstacles, from bad soil to Bedouin raiders. But they faced an even bigger enemy that threatened to destroy the Jewish state before it began. In the early decades of the 20th century, Israel was a breeding ground for mosquitoes carrying malaria. They overtook the coastal plains and the Jordan Valley, the only land available for Jews to buy since the local Arabs had decided it was uninhabitable. In 1920, more than a third of all Jewish residents of Palestine had malaria. So with no other choice, they went to work. They drained the swamps and sprayed the land and changed the flow of water and irrigation canals to interrupt the mosquitoes' breeding. They were so successful that a commission from the League of Nations visited Palestine to learn what they did. Less than 20 years after Israel's statehood, the country was officially malaria-free. Once the threat of malaria was gone, Jewish settlers were free to focus on making the desert bloom. In the coastal plains, citrus groves replaced the swamps. And the Jordan Valley, once the center of the malaria epidemic, now became the country's breadbasket. The Negev Desert blossomed with newly planted forests and vineyards. And the Arava, once the most arid part of Israel, became the site of a flourishing vegetable industry. All of this was accomplished in the first 20 years of Israel's statehood. In that time, they more than doubled their standard of living. And now they're using their experience to help other countries. In the 1970s,

0: 70s, they created a new breed of cherry tomato that's disease resistant and has a longer shelf life. They also bred a new kind of potato that can be grown in hot, dry climates and irrigated by salt water. These vegetables are now being grown in dry countries like Jordan, Egypt, and Morocco. Israeli scientists not only found ways to grow more crops, they also found new ways to preserve them. GrainPro cocoons provide an inexpensive way for farmers to keep their grain market fresh by keeping out water, air, and insects. The Israeli cocoons are being used in Africa, the Far East, and even Pakistan, a nation with no diplomatic ties to Israel.
1: The kibbutz over time began to change. Israeli society began to change, became more capitalistic, became more focused on free enterprise and entrepreneurship, and then the individual taking responsibility for himself and therefore benefiting the overall society. There have been many very exciting companies that have been built in kibbutzim.
0: One of those companies is now doing business around the world.
2: If you went to the average Israeli 10, 12 years ago and said to them organic, they wouldn't have a clue what you were talking about. Here we've been doing organic farming for over 40 years.
0: Kibbutz Ste Eliyahu was founded by German refugees in 1934, and many of their early members were survivors of the Holocaust.
2: So the biggest problem that we had when we started the organic was, what do you do if you're not using chemicals? How do you get rid of the pests?
0: Their answer was to fight bugs with more bugs.
2: Every single thing in nature has a natural enemy. What eats or what attacks these pests that are attacking our crops?
0: They started breeding different insects in the bomb shelter of the kibbutz. The idea was to breed predators to destroy the pests that ate their crops. The result was a new company called BioBee.
2: We went to the Israeli farmers. We said, you want to buy some bugs? They said, what, are you crazy? We don't have enough bugs in the field. You want us to buy bugs?
0: Eventually, they won over farmers in Israel and in 32 other countries as well. In California, 60% of the strawberry fields are treated with products from BioBee. The company also found a way to deal with one of the region's most devastating insects, the Mediterranean fruit fly.
2: We take the males of the species and we sterilize them. And then we release the sterile males into the environment. There's no future generation. And slowly, slowly, we lower the population without using harmful chemicals.
0: They also solved another agricultural problem: how to pollinate greenhouse plants.
2: The classic example we like to give is tomato plants. Tomato plants in nature, in the fields, are pollinated by the wind. In Israel, the majority of our tomatoes are not grown in the fields. They're grown in greenhouses. And in a greenhouse, in a climate-controlled environment, you don't have that wind. You don't have the natural pollination. We had to find other methods of pollination.
0: Their solution was to breed bumblebees.
2: They collect pollen for food. They have to go and work even in cold weather conditions. They don't have stores of honey in the hive. They have to go and work. We're saving the farmer money because instead of paying people, the bees are doing the work. And the bees, unlike people, they don't miss a single flower. So once the farmers started using the bees for pollination, the yield of the tomato crops increased by 25%. In Hebrew, we say, Marabu Ma'asech Elokim, you know, how great and wonderful are your creations, God. And this really shows that every single thing has a reason. There's a purpose for everything, these tiny little things. And look how much good they do for us, for the world, for the farmers, for the environment. It's really, really amazing.
0: Farmers at Ste Eliyahu not only targeted insects, they also found a creative way to get rid of rodents as well.
2: What we used to do is basically used to take poison in a bottle, in a teaspoon, and somebody's job was to walk up and down the rows, and every time they saw a mouse hole, to take a teaspoon of poison and throw it down the hole. Now, obviously, that's not ecologically friendly. On top of that, if it rains or if we irrigate our fields, all that poison's going in the grounds. So we said, what is a natural solution to rodents? And the natural solution that we found is the barn owl. The barn owl is an amazing raptor. Two owls can capture an average of 2,000 to 5,000 mice a year. Okay, that's a lot of rodents.
0: There was just one problem with the owls.
2: they fly away.

0: And one of the places they would fly to is Jordan, which is very close by. In Jordan, they were shooting them. In Arab folklore, the barn owl is a harbinger of death. And they're very superstitious about barn owls. So they see in a barn owl, they shoot it. So very simply, we went to Jordan, and we invited the Jordanian farmers to come to Staliau to see what we were doing here. This was over 20 years ago. And today we have over 2,600 nesting boxes across the country. Numbers keep growing. But also it's become a wonderful program of regional cooperation, also with Jordan, also with the Palestinian Authority. This has been amazing, amazing success story. We tell the people it's not the dove bringing peace anymore to the Middle East, it's the barn owl. We're a light unto the nations, we're supposed to be anyway. If we want to really save the environment, if we really want to help the world, then we can't keep these things to ourselves. We have to share these things. We have to share this knowledge. And I think by helping others, we're helping ourselves as well.
1: More than half of this country's land is desert. And we have a severe water shortage. Moses led us to Israel, a country that has no oil, no water, not too good soil. And we had to make the best out of it.
2: Thousands of years ago, Moses had to strike a rock to get water in the desert. Well, today Israelis are taking a slightly different approach, using technology and creativity. In Israel, the main sources of drinking water are the Sea of Galilee and two underground aquifers. If rainfall is short, so is the nation's water supply. In 1953, Israel started building the National Water Carrier, a system of pipelines, canals, and reservoirs that carry water from the Sea of Galilee to the rest of Israel.
3: So we didn't have water? Okay, we developed water technology. One of the things that Israel has excelled in is taking what some people would see as risk factors or as curses and turning them into blessings. From the time of Bilam, the Jewish people have always been able to somehow turn the curse into a blessing.
2: The pipelines were a good start, but Israel's fresh water supply wasn't enough to support a growing country. So Israelis started looking west to the Mediterranean. For thousands of years, the Mediterranean Sea was the center of the ancient world, the crossroads between Europe, Asia, and Africa. And now it's one of Israel's greatest natural resources.
3: Israel is desalinating so much of its drinking water, the majority of our drinking water's origin will be the Mediterranean Sea by the end of next year.
2: Today, Israel produces 450 million cubic meters of drinkable water a day through a process called seawater reverse osmosis. Water can go from the ocean to the faucet in less than 90 minutes. The Israeli technology is now used in more than 40 countries around the world. And thanks to the Mediterranean, Israel may soon have something that was once unthinkable: a water surplus.
3: In this country, we don't have much water, except somehow, by the end of this decade, Israel is going to become a net water exporter. Just on today's news, there was an item about how Israel is stepping up the export of water to Jordan in order to supply water for all the Syrian refugees who are fleeing into Jordan.
2: While Israel produces drinking water from the sea, many farmers are getting water for their crops literally out of thin air. Ancient Israelites used stones to collect the dew every morning. Now an Israeli company is using plastic trays to do the same. The trays were developed by Talya Technologies, which means God's dew in Hebrew. Every morning, these trays channel the dew straight into the roots of the plants. They also prevent weeds from growing between the plants and reduce water usage by up to 50%.

0: Israeli farmers have always made good use of their water, but it wasn't long before they realized that in order to survive, they also needed to start reusing it.
1: Today, Israel recycles 80% of its wastewater. The closest competitor is Spain with 10%. So we recycle more than 8 times more water than any other country on the planet.
0: Israelis developed a way to purify wastewater using ultraviolet light. This treated water is then used to irrigate crops.
2: If you use it for vegetables, then you would like to clean it to the extent that you can almost drink it. So it is treated to a very high degree. Today, 60% of the water that is irrigating fields in Israel is produced water and not natural water. And I'll give you an example of our farm here on the kibbutz. We grow jojoba, and we use only sewage water, only treated wastewater to irrigate our jojoba. And this is done all over Israel.
0: Israel may be short on fresh water, but the country's Negev Desert is sitting on an underground ocean, too salty to drink or desalinate. So Israeli settlers found a new way to use it.
3: You cannot really fight nature. Nature will fight you back. We found out after the years that it's better to cooperate and to coordinate with what you've got.
0: Yoav Dagan is one of a growing number of Israelis who have left the ocean to go fishing in the desert. They build fish farms using the warm, salty water from underground. It's ideal for raising saltwater fish like tilapia, sea bass, and barramundi.
3: The place here is working without chemicals, without anything. It's very healthy, it's friendly for the environment, and it's good for us in a matter of the pocket. We are making good money, and this is the bottom line.
0: At this kibbutz in the Negev Desert, even the fish waste is put to use. Every week, the water in these tanks is replaced and pumped underground to irrigate the nearby olive grove. The fish waste in the water makes an ideal natural fertilizer.
3: As you can see on the side, the olives are growing around the farm, around the fish, and are doing very well without any other chemicals, only by the nutrients of the fish.
0: Israel has taken this idea to other countries struggling with water and food shortages.
1: We're taking African villages, teaching them how to essentially build fish farms. If you look at around Lake Victoria, the Nile perch were dying, and Israelis are now going in to teach the farmers how to grow them in ponds so that you can actually continue to eat the Nile perch.
0: Over the years, Israelis also found new ways to use less water. And as always, they started in the desert.
2: There's the story of the Arava. Sometimes as 20 millimeters of rain annual fall, very harsh climate, and still, thanks to drip irrigation, this became the vegetable barn of Israel. 65% of vegetable export out of Israel, mainly to Europe, is coming from the Arava.
0: Today, even the driest parts of the desert are blooming, with help from a process called drip irrigation. The idea is older than the state of Israel itself.
2: When the first settlers came here, young people came from the city and they wanted to be farmers. And they came to Kibbutz Chatzirim and they faced many challenges. Arid land, high salinity, not enough water. And there was even a time when they considered moving to another place. But then Ben Gurion came, who was a leader with a real vision, and he said, guys, if you want to move, it's okay, but further south, not back to the north. And we stayed here and we continued and we did some experiment, but still we were struggling. Then we met the guy who invented drip irrigation.
0: That guy was an engineer named Simcha Blas. He got the idea for drip irrigation after seeing a tree that was larger than the others around it. After digging around the roots, He found it was

0: being watered by a leak in an underground pipe.
1: So this gave him the idea, but it took him some years, actually, until plastic was introduced, to start and make experiments with drippers that will emit water in small drops. And this is basically drip irrigation.
0: Bloss met the farmers of Kibbutz Hatzorim, and together they started a company called Netafim, which means drops of water in Hebrew. Soon they boosted their crop yield by 50% and used 40% less water to do it.
1: Drip irrigation saves a lot of water, producing more, getting more, yet not harming the environment.
0: For almost half a century, the company has lived up to its slogan, "Grow more with less," not just in Israel, but in 110 countries around the world, from sugarcane fields in the Philippines to tea plantations in Tanzania.
1: You know, India is now our number one country. The results, looking at the yield increase, were amazing. 50% of the farmers got an increase in yield between 25 and 50%. Another 25% of the farmers got an increase in yield of up to 75%.
0: Netafim even designed a system that works solely on gravity for places like Peru, where remote mountain farmers don't have electricity.
1: The plant doesn't know the difference. The plant doesn't know that you don't have a $20,000 computer behind the dripper. And it works beautifully. Everyone is talking about water scarcity. 70% of the water that we have available in the world is used for agriculture. Now, if we save only 15% in agriculture, we can more than double the available water for drinking and sanitation. In Hebrew, we have a term which is called tikkun olam, which is fixing the world. And this is basically what drip irrigation does. This is my personal goal and challenge.
0: On April 15th, 2013, two bombs exploded during the Boston Marathon, killing three people and injuring 264 others. For the next 3 days, investigators reportedly used a high-tech system called BriefCam to analyze local surveillance video. Hours of video are condensed into minutes, and experts can zoom in on suspicious actions, like a backpack being left behind. BriefCam's video synopsis was instrumental in identifying the two bombers, and the technology was made in Israel.
2: Technology is going to change all of our lives. It already has, and what's coming down the pike is going to be even more intense.
0: Israel has often been called the startup nation. And while Jerusalem may be the spiritual heart of the country, Tel Aviv is the center of its startup success. Just a century ago, this thriving city was little more than a series of sand dunes. Today, it's been voted the second best high-tech center in the world, just after Silicon Valley. Israel was recently ranked the fourth most innovative nation in the world, from the iPhone to the PlayStation. Many of the ideas behind your favorite gadgets came from inventors

0: Amazon Kindle, the chip that controls the Sony PlayStation, and the 3D sensor in the Xbox Kinect. Every year, American companies are shelling out more and more shekels to buy small Israeli startups. The latest example is Waze, an Israeli smartphone app that gives live traffic reports based on your location. It warns users about traffic jams, accidents, and even sitting police cars. In 2011, Waze made headlines by helping drivers navigate the LA traffic jam known as Carmageddon. 2 years later, Google bought the program for just under $1 billion, making it the most expensive app in history.
1: I think the key challenge for Israeli companies now is to go from startup nation to scale-up nation. We need to build bigger companies, not just sell them early to American multinationals, but to actually get them bigger, to get them into the sales process, and to create more jobs both here and in America and around the world.
0: So what gives Israel its technological edge? We asked some of the country's most prominent business leaders, and the answer is, there's no single answer.
1: Chutzpah is perhaps the most definitive Jewish word. Very, very hard to translate. Gall, unrelenting daring, this ability to try to do something which nobody else has done before, to say something which is a little bit out of place, to be in someone's face. That chutzpah is what allows us to actually break the boundaries and to break the rules and to go out of our comfort zone in order to create new things. There's a joke about what is the Jewish answer? It's a question, right? In other words, Jews will answer a question with a question.
2: That culture of challenging and debating and arguing, it's everywhere in Israel. Arguing is healthy because you get to better answers, you get to better results. And I think that is a key cultural attribute in Israel's economic success story and its economic miracle.
3: Our roots, our education, maybe even that it's coming from the Talmud, is always being skeptical and asking questions. And I believe this tradition, this culture, it's a part of our DNA.
1: Whether you call it the Socratic method or the Talmudic method, you choose it. That's a big part of how we learn and how we teach our kids. If you were looking for a single group to basically make your ideal pool of entrepreneurs, you couldn't look for a better group than immigrants. Immigrants make great entrepreneurs because they already did it in their own lives. They were the CEO of MyLife.com. They took risk, they moved to a foreign country, they had to handle legal and facilities and HR to get jobs and banking and marketing, and they basically had to scale up. Innovation has a direct correlation to diversity. If you all think alike, you all act alike, I'm sorry, it's not going to be a particularly creative place.
4: In Jewish life, parents always advocated to the kid that he has to learn and also that he has to venture if you want to succeed. I always say that the secret sauce of the Israeli high tech is the Jewish mother who asked her son at the age of 7, after all what we have done for you, asking you for one Nobel Prize, is it really too much?
0: Yossi Vardi is known as the godfather of Israel's high-tech industry. He's invested in more than 80 internet startups, including a company started by his son.
4: Came with three of his friends. I gave them the money. I didn't have much of an idea what they're going to do. But still, I gave them the money. They created this unbelievable product, and the rest is history, as they say.
0: That unbelievable product was ICQ, the world's first instant messaging service. Less than a year later, America Online bought the company for $400 million.
4: Very hard to extract the DNA of success. You have to understand, if you venture, you cannot do only successes, because if you are trying to be involved in area where there are only successes, you are not taking risks. So failure comes with the territory.
1: Failure is not a four-letter word. The last

0: I might look. Failure is part of the process. Not every team wins every game, but you gotta try, and if you fail, you gotta learn from your mistakes and then pick yourself up and do it right again.
1: Are the failure rates lower in Israel than they are in the rest of the world? And they're not. Israelis don't fail any less. The difference is they just keep trying.
0: People don't understand, for example, if you're presented the choice of investing in two entrepreneurs, one who's actually never tried it before, one who's tried and failed. Always take the guy who has tried and failed. Your statistical odds of getting a return on your investment are far better with that person.
2: If you're looking for the next generation of high-tech success stories in Israel, you won't find them in business school. In most job interviews here, the big question isn't where you went to college, but where you served in the military.
0: When I get a resume, the first thing I look at is, what did this kid do in the Army? I don't look at the university, I look at the Army unit, because that's going to tell me a lot about who that person is.
1: In Israel, almost every single Israeli serves in the military. Almost every single Israeli is put through this training in how to lead, how to manage, how to make very difficult decisions with very little information under enormous pressure. And these skills hardwire young people for being entrepreneurs and launching and running or helping to run startups.
3: We give the chance for every soldier to express himself and to say what he really believes without punishing him because his rank is a lower rank. So I have to tell you that sometimes listening to these officers, they raise a lot of stupid ideas in my point of view, 40, 50, 60%. But 20, 30, 40% are wonderful ideas.
4: Once they're out of the Army, soldiers take the same skills they've learned tracking terrorists and use them to make life safer for civilians. Israelis have developed everything from bomb-sniffing mice to software that prevents identity theft, to a scanner that lets you keep your shoes on during security checks at the airport. Many Israeli IT companies are founded by alumni of an elite military intelligence unit known as 8200, a highly secretive group that specializes in cyber warfare. Unit 8200 is believed to be the brains behind the Stuxnet virus that targeted Iran's nuclear facilities.
3: In my company, in the R&D team, 80% of the engineers are coming from Unit 8200.
4: Major General Aharon Farkash was the commander of Unit 8200 for 4 years. And when he retired from the Army, he used that experience to help design a security system known as SafeRise, a virtual doorman that uses both voice and facial recognition to protect offices and apartment buildings.
5: Welcome to FST.
4: Israelis are proud to say that many of their high-tech ideas come from their experience in the Army, an idea some say could also benefit American companies.
1: American businesses have a lot to learn with how Israel has integrated their military people when they're coming out of the military into the economy.
0: It's really got to be part, I think, of everybody's culture. And certainly the heroes who are coming back in America from Iraq and from Afghanistan, they need to be the first guys to get the jobs because they have actually taken leadership and led, and they're the kind of people who you want to hire.
4: On January 8th, 2011, a gunman opened fire in Tucson, Arizona. His target was Congresswoman Gabrielle Giffords, who was shot in the head at point-blank range. To stop the bleeding, EMTs used a special bandage that puts pressure on wounds and prevents infection. First responders said the bandage saved Giffords' life, and it's one of many medical breakthroughs that got its start in Israel.
0: Israel has one of the highest life expectancies in the world. Actually, our life expectancy here is about 4 years longer than the US. So if anyone wants to come move to Israel,

0: on average, you're gonna add 4 years to your life.
1: From fighting cancer, to giving sight to the blind, to making the lame walk again, Israel is leading the world in medical innovation.
2: Every day, millions of Americans use some kind of medical treatment that came from Israel. From Sambucol, a cold and flu medicine made from elderberries, to amniocentesis, used to detect prenatal abnormalities. There's a wireless laser that will someday replace the dentist drill. And the pill cam, a tiny camera in a capsule. It takes pictures from inside your colon, eliminating the need for a colonoscopy.
3: Millions and millions and millions of these procedures are done every year. What if you could make them painless, pain-free, and non-invasive, and take a lot of the risk out of that procedure? That's a classic Israeli solution to a problem.
1: In the field of medicine, finding a cure for cancer is one of the biggest goals. And although a full cure is still in the future, Israeli scientists are making huge advances.
2: The news is full of stories about dogs who can smell everything from epilepsy to cancer in their owners. So one scientist took that idea and refined it.
4: If the dogs can smell cancer, we for sure can do it in a little bit more sophisticated way. We can communicate with the device much better than we can communicate with the dog.
2: Hossam Haik developed an early warning system for cancer. The nano artificial nose can detect tumors before they're even visible on x-rays, just by analyzing a patient's breath.
4: The device can give the results within 5 minutes to 1 hour, more or less. Many diagnostic tools require to swallow a radioactive or active material in order to make the diagnosis possible. We don't expose it to any risky x-rays or beams that might make cancer by themselves.
2: The artificial nose is still in clinical trials, where the accuracy rates range from 86 to 97%. And it's also being customized to sniff out other diseases as well, like Alzheimer's, Parkinson's, and multiple sclerosis.
4: Our ultimate vision is to bring this device in an inexpensive and very portable way to everybody, whether these people live in the Western countries or they live in the third world, because we believe that we have to fulfill a little bit democracy.
2: Other Israeli scientists are focusing on the treatment of cancer. And they're doing everything from burning tumors with thermal heat to freezing them with liquid nitrogen. One doctor is even developing a vaccine for cancer. The Immucin vaccine trains the body's immune cells to attack a specific molecule found only in cancer. And since only the cancer cells are targeted, the vaccine has no side effects like chemo and radiation. With one shot every few months, the body's immune system will keep it under control.
5: We're just educating the immune system to do what it, you know, would try to do itself. We're not inventing anything.
2: In the first clinical trial, the vaccine successfully triggered the immune system in all 15 patients.
5: You will see in the future, I think we enter a field which is very attractive, and we just scratched the beginning of it. I think we have a lot of more things to come, and I'm very encouraged by what I've seen.
2: In 1829, the introduction of Braille revolutionized the way blind people read and write. Today, Israeli inventors are taking that revolution a step further. For people with limited sight, there's a new device called the OrCam. It's a pocket-sized computer linked to a small camera that clips onto your glasses. The camera sees what you see. And when you point your finger at something, the OrCam will read it for you. Everything from menus to street signs. And for those with total vision loss, there's Project Ray, the first ever smartphone for the blind. With the tap of a finger, users can make phone calls, send texts, and even surf the web. While these inventions are giving blind people more independence, another one is actually restoring their sight.

0: A company called NanoRetina is focusing on people who have lost their sight from macular degeneration. They've created the Bionic Eye, an implant that provides users with grayscale vision, a big improvement over total blindness.
1: Necessity is mother of all inventions. And Israelis sometimes tend to think outside of the box. And if there is an obstacle, we do not hit our forehead at the obstacle, but we go around it. We found a solution.
0: One of those solutions is giving new life to people who were told they would never walk again.
2: I couldn't understand why wheelchairs are the only solution to, for a paralyzed person.
0: In 1997, a meat gopher was paralyzed in a car accident. And since then, he's been on a mission to put the wheelchair out of business. So he designed something called the ReWalk, a brace that uses motors to help paraplegics walk and even drive a car. Ironically, Gopher couldn't use his own invention, since he's a quadriplegic and the device requires the use of the arms. But he soon found a veteran who was more than willing to try it.
3: When the doctor told me that I'm lucky to be alive, but my injury would leave me paralyzed, everything became dark.
0: Radi Kayof is a former Israeli paratrooper who was injured in South Lebanon.
3: In one of the rehabilitation centers in central Israel, I met Amit Gopher. He told me that he had developed a device that helps paraplegic in my condition to walk. I didn't believe I'd be able to stand up. After I tried it and the device made me stand up, I was amazed. My daughter was 3 years old back then. She looked at me and said, "Dad, you are tall." That made my day.
2: The bottom line is seeing the families, it is very exciting. They see their beloved one stand, then you want to cry. This is the first time I was really excited.
0: Radi started using the ReWalk 6 years ago. And since then, the device has gone global. In 2012, a young woman named Claire Lomas used the ReWalk in the London Marathon. She walked the 26 miles in 17 days, earning her the nickname Bionic Woman.
4: It's a moment I'm going to treasure for the rest of my life.
5: I dance 4 times a week, and I love it very much. And I knew that I'm not going to stop just because I am diabetic.
0: Shai Barshira is a dancer, a student, and a type 1 diabetic. She is also a pioneer. Shai was one of the first people to try a new Israeli medical device, the artificial pancreas. It's still in the experimental stage, and right now it's just a laptop with a series of sensors that monitor the patient's blood sugar. Eventually, the laptop will be replaced by a microchip and an insulin pump. Dr. Moshe Philip is one of the developers.
6: I promised my patient many times that one day they will get rid of their diabetes. So despite the fact that we are not able to cure diabetes yet, we would like to enable our patient to live their life without thinking of their diabetes all the time. You have to understand type 1 diabetes, especially during childhood, is something that keeps you busy the entire day. It's there all the time.
0: Dr. Philip oversaw clinical trials for children in Israel, Slovenia, and Germany. But Shai was the first one to use the device at home without medical supervision.
5: Each time that my levels drop, it gives me a very, very strong alarm that tells me that I have to eat right away. And if my levels go very high, it fixes my levels. It calculates itself how much insulin I should take, and it gives an automatic order to my pump to give me that insulin. And I'm all balanced, even more balanced than I was when I went to sleep. And that's amazing.

0: I think we are going to change the life of our patients. And this is the entire idea, to bring back the spontaneity to the life of our patient, to free them from being busy with thinking about how to control their blood glucose level all the time, and especially during the night.
1: I feel there is so much effort made to help the diabetics feel like, you know what, you have this disease, but don't worry. We're trying to cure it. We're trying to make the treatment better, more comfortable, and we'll get there. Feeling that I help other people too, it gives me the strength to keep on. If I am a part of something big, I feel that I'm not alone in this business. And it gives me a lot of hope.

0: To many people, Israel is a place of Bible stories and ancient ruins.
1: In hundreds of archaeological digs like this one, Israelis are carefully preserving their past, but they're also keeping an eye on the future, and not just their future, the future of the world.
2: One of the Jewish commandments is tikkun olam, which means, translation to English, is to repair the world under God, to make the world a better place.
3: I see a direct correlation between our belief in tikkun olam and this incredible explosion of activity and innovation in Startup Nation.
0: Today, the world is focused on saving the environment, but Israelis were green long before it was popular, about a century before.
4: It's part of the Zionism dream to create a green land, a green country. And actually, with time, with experience and research, we have studied how to do it.
1: The prophet Isaiah wrote about a time when the desert would rejoice and blossom as a rose. To Israelis, that's more than an ancient prophecy. It's a commandment.
5: Israel is a tiny state. Look at a map of our region. We use always to joke, you know, there's not even enough place on the map to write the name of Israel. So we had to conserve it, to keep it, to maintain it. This is what we have.
0: To the early settlers in Israel, going green meant planting trees. And they started in the Negev Desert, a place that gets only 1 to 7 inches of rain a year. In the 1940s, Jerusalem was still under Arab control. And Israel's first prime minister, David Ben-Gurion, believed that the Negev was the future of Israel. So he ordered the creation of a man-made forest there. But his team of scientists said it couldn't be done. Ben-Gurion's response, no problem. We'll get new scientists. The prime minister got his new scientists, and the Negev Desert began to blossom. Today, the Yatir Forest has more than 4 million trees, including carob, pine, olive, and fig.
4: Israel is amongst the fewest countries in the world that at the end of the 20th century, there are much more trees than were at the beginning of this century. Till now, we have planted over 240 million trees, which is a nice number to this small country.
0: In the center of the forest is a vineyard, planted on the ruins of another one that existed here 2,000 years ago. Scientists researched the best plants to grow in the Negev, and one of their sources was the Bible.
4: There are plenty of archaeological ruins everywhere. Water cisterns, dams, terraces everywhere. And we have started with reconstruction of some of these ancient farms. We have planted biblical trees, and the trees are surviving without additional irrigation by collecting runoff water, the same cisterns that our forefathers did 2,000 years ago.
0: The trees not only produce fruit, they also clean the environment by absorbing carbon dioxide. Studies show that planting similar forests on just 12% of the world's arid land would reduce carbon in the atmosphere by a gigaton a year. That's equal to the carbon output of 1,000 coal plants. Today, scientists from around the world come to Israel to study the Yatir Forest.
4: We like to serve. We are proud to serve all our achievements to other countries. And of course, we want to share our knowledge and study from other countries' experience.
0: Israelis are not only working to protect the environment, they're also looking for new ways to keep the country running without oil.
3: Israel itself, it's a beautiful country, a country definitely worth visiting with tremendous, lush, interesting areas, but we don't have the traditional gold mines and massive oil and diamonds. We basically have a country of human resources rather than natural resources. So we very much value what little we have.
1: Israel may be short on oil, but it does have one natural resource that's virtually unlimited.
2: Israel's greatest natural resource, sun.
3: We do have a lot of sun here. It's a hot place, so we produce solar energy.
0: For much of the year, the sun beats down on a land that's mostly desert. But what some might see as a liability, Israel has turned into an advantage. Israelis have been using rooftop solar panels since the 1950s, when they were still unheard of in the rest of the world.
3: 90% of Israeli homes have a solar water heater. There's nowhere else in the world that has that kind of thing.
0: In 2011, Israel's first commercial solar field was completed in the southern Arava Valley. The company, Arava Power, now has 9 other fields under construction and plans for 40 more energy projects in Israel over the next 3 years. Their goal is to supply 1/10 of Israel's power. The company's founders are now building solar fields in several third world countries, like Haiti, Ecuador, and Rwanda. The solar field in Rwanda should be up and running by the end of 2013 and will provide 8% of Rwanda's energy.
3: Israel has been a leader in clean technology from the beginning. Part of it also is that our neighbors have had a lot of oil and have sort of corrupted the world economic system and the world political system and used it unfairly to impose, I think, sometimes harmful ideologies. And therefore, if Israel can fight the world dependence on oil, what would be a better thing than that?
0: In 2005, an Israeli software developer named Shai Agassi heard a similar question at a conference.
6: We were asked, how are you going to make the world a better place?
0: Agassi's answer, take a single country off oil, then the rest of the world will follow. The first step was to assemble a fleet of cars that could run without oil. So Agassi started a company called Better Place, which offered an electric battery-powered car. The car battery recharges overnight in special power outlets installed in the owner's home. And for longer trips, drivers can switch out the car's battery at stations all over Israel. The entire process takes less than 5 minutes.
1: I hear these go fast.
7: They're quite fast, so you have no gearbox.
1: Why is it so fast?
7: What you'll feel on the acceleration is full maximum torque. There's no gears. There's just literally drive, neutral, and reverse.
1: 0 to 60 in how many seconds?
7: About 6.9, I believe.
1: Really? Maybe I can wipe out my cameraman as I go by. As a consumer, one of the things that is really appealing to me is the absolute quiet.
7: The goal with this car was to make a car and a network that can support it, that appeals to everyone. You don't have to be a greenie to say, I want this car. You can say, I like it because it's fast and has great power and acceleration. And I can fit my entire family in it.
1: That was fun.
0: Unfortunately, public demand for electric cars hasn't caught up with the vision of Better Place. And the company filed for bankruptcy in May of 2013. But some experts say timing is everything, and the battery-powered car will ride again. In the meantime, Israelis have another option that's just as green, and thousands of dollars cheaper. In 2008, an

0: avid biker named Azar Gaffney had an idea.
1: Suddenly, it just struck my mind. Why not to make a bicycle out of cardboard? Soon after, I talked to three engineers, which I really highly appreciate, and they said, it's impossible. There's no way it can be done. While I was eating with my wife one day, she noticed that I'm a little bit disturbed. I told her all the thing about the engineers I went to and all the things that they said about it's impossible. And then she looked at me. And then she said, I know you. If you're not gonna try it, then you're gonna drive yourself crazy. Then you're gonna drive me crazy. Then you're gonna drive the entire family crazy. So just go ahead and try it.
0: 4 years and six prototypes later, the cardboard bicycle was ready to ride. The finished bike weighs in at just 20 pounds, and yet it can hold a 500-pound rider. And unlike regular cardboard, it's completely waterproof. Mass production on the bike will start in late 2013. It'll cost about $9 to make and sell for around $60.
2: Where do you get this from? What right do you have to dream that way? We're people of dreams. It's all through the Bible. That's always been our methodology, if you will, in the Jewish people. God gives us dreams. It's for man to interpret them and man to experience them. And that's really the roots, I think, of much of our innovation. The fact that we're so flourishing here is a sign that this was God's will, that this is what was supposed to happen. This is the plan. We're good people. We're family-oriented people. We have an incredible army and society. I think that we have just begun to figure out that we have to tell our story about who we are rather than engage in constant bickering over the Middle East conflict. We have to go convey what the beauty of Israel is.

0: Hi, I'm Jerry McLaughlin, president of Clean TV. Our presenter, Waleed Shubat, is going to talk to you about the Bible, prophecy, things in a different way than you've ever heard them before. We've heard of people like Tim LaHaye and the Left Behind series, and you tend to wonder, how could 50 million copies of these books have been sold? I thought narrow was the gate. The interesting thing is, most things in life don't have 100% of truth with them. And a lot of these things we've heard before about the rapture, the tribulation, etc., there's a lot of truth in it. But I challenge you to listen to what you're about to hear and see if you've ever heard truth like this before. This fills in the gaps. I don't know about you, but when I've heard about prophecy before in the past, something was missing. And I think you're going to see it right now. Waleed Shubat connects the dots. From an ancient biblical perspective, he takes the old, the prophecies of old, the major beliefs of our fathers of faith, and connects them with the current days. Today, we have things that were unseen by our prior moral fathers of faith. And yet, at the same time, a lot of those roots have been wiped out, and we forget about them, and we've substituted them with modern-day interpretations, which are European-centric, forgetting about the Middle East, as though the Middle East doesn't exist in Bible prophecy. Here we go. Listen and watch, and prayerfully consider if what you're about to see and hear is true. Waleed Shubat.
1: Hi, I'm Waleed Shubat. Today I will be talking about a subject that is rarely talked about these days, and that is the subject of eschatology. Not just eschatology from a Christian perspective, that is, but eschatology from an Islamic perspective, because most Westerners, especially Christians that read the Bible, they don't really look at certain parts of what the other guys are thinking about them. They read the Bible from a Western lens, and they interpret the Bible from a Western perspective, and yet none aware that the Bible itself had so many warnings about the threat of fundamental Islam. Now, when it comes to the issue of the mindset of a Muslim fundamentalist, what is the enemy, the Islamic radicals, the fundamentalists, the terrorists, the nations that want to destroy the West, if you want to believe me, like Iran, Sudan, Somalia, the Palestinians? There are an array of nations that are bent on establishing an Islamic system worldwide. Now, we're going to run through a journey, go through a journey, if you will, to look at the different aspects and parts biblically and Islamically to see what is the mindset of our enemy when it comes to the ends of times. I think I've shared in the past about the Islamic eschatological perspective in which the Prophet of Islam said that the day of judgment shall not come to pass until the tribes of Islam defeat the tribes of Israel in Jerusalem and the

surrounding nations, and then the trees and stones will cry out, there is a Jew hiding behind me. Come, O Muslim, come and kill him. This is the solution to the Jewish problem from an Islamic eschatological view. And that is, the world will end when the Islamic nations surrounding Israel will attack Israel and basically destroy all the men, of course the women be taken as concubines in this case. However, when I read the Bible in 1993, I was shocked to find the similar story to this one was written in the books of Zechariah and other books as well, in Zechariah chapters 12 and chapters 14. I will make Jerusalem a trembling cup to all surrounding nations. The houses will be rifled and the women ravished. And then it talks about the continuation of the story. The outcome of this battle will be the victory of Israel through the Messiah who will come and aid the Jewish people and destroy the surrounding nations, which, by the way, when I was Muslim, I learned that these nations basically are Islamic nations coming against Israel. Now, how in the world did Islam have the same story in Islamic eschatology that was written in the Bible, yet Muhammad talked about it, yet the outcome of the battle is the victory of Islam? Once you begin to parallel all the different stories in the Bible regarding the ends of times, you will find parallels of these same stories in Islamic eschatology with the outcome of the battle giving the victory to Islam. I was shocked when I read Zechariah, Amos, Joel. In fact, in Joel chapter 3, it says clearly regarding the judgment of the nations coming against Israel. And in Joel 3, it says, I will gather all nations into the valley of Jehoshaphat, and then I will enter into judgment there with them. That's the Messiah. That's God Almighty coming in the flesh to judge the surrounding nations. I will judge them there on the account of my people, my heritage, Israel, whom they have scattered among the nations. They have also divided up my land. I was very shocked to read the division of the land of Israel being mentioned in eschatological references in the Bible. Because all my life as a Palestinian, as a Muslim radical, I wanted nothing but the eradication of Israel and the establishment of a Palestinian state. We seem to have succeeded somewhat because today the whole world is focused on creating a Palestinian state. This is why it's very crucial to think about this whole issue of which you support, either the establishment of a Palestinian state if you are pro-Palestine or the establishment of a Jewish state if you are pro-Israel. So we have a division, if you will, that the Bible, you know, calls that this division between these nations is as nations that supported the rights for Israel versus the nations that wanted to condemn and destroy Israel. In fact, when you compare, you begin to compare these eschatological Islamic views, you will find that the Prophet of Islam even declared that at some point in time there will be a war with the Muslim world coming against Israel that comes from the area of Khurasan. This is the Arabic word for Persia, and coming alongside with Turkey in an alliance of Islamic nations coming against Israel to destroy Israel. In fact, the Prophet of Islam says every Muslim must join this battle, even if they have to crawl on snow. While these Islamic references regarding a culmination of a battle of Muslim nations coming on Israel might seem to be strange to many of in the modern West. However, the problem arises that when you examine eschatology and books written by modern Bible teachers, you will find that many of these references to Muslim nations don't much exist in their writings. In other words, the Western books that regards prophecy are usually Eurocentric. They believe in a view that when the Antichrist comes, that he comes from the European Union, if you will, and he comes leading a coalition of European countries coming to fight the state of Israel.

However, there is a problem with this view, because if we examine the Bible, we will find that the majority of the Bible, when it comes to nations being referenced in the Bible in literal form, we will find out that most of these nations, or even all of them, are today Muslim fundamentalists. In fact, I have created three challenges for any of my Western friends to examine to see whether I am right or whether I am wrong. And here are the three challenges. Challenge number one: did the Western scholars, or did Christian scholars of traditional times, like the church fathers and old interpreters of Bible prophecy, interpret a Eurocentric view when it comes to the ends of times? Maybe if we examine some of these, we'll find out that the modern interpreters have missed out on a huge amount of information that's been given to us in the past. People ask me all the time, because I believe in an Islamic view, in an Islamic-centric view, that these nations that come against Israel are mostly Islamic nations, even including this whole issue with Antichrist coming from Europe. I don't agree with, and I will attribute the Antichrist coming from the eastern parts of a revival of a Roman Empire. Some people might object. I like to use an argument that I have seen that Jesus have used in the past. Whenever you take the ways Jesus did things, he always challenged issues with asking questions. They have asked Jesus one time, you know, the Pharisees, when they gathered together and came and asked him, by what right do you speak these things? By what right do you claim to be Messiah? And he referred them to John the Baptist. And he asked them a question: was John the Baptist from God, or did he speak on his own accord? Had the Pharisees say that he spoke in his own accord, well, the crowds believed that John the Baptist was a prophet. The Pharisees would have been stoned. Had they said, well, John the Baptist was a prophet, well, Jesus said, well, he pointed to me as the Messiah. So this is what I call question Jesus style, or checkmate Jesus style. And may I ask the same question? By what right did Martin Luther, who wrote about Islam being the body, embodiment of the beast system? Sure, Martin Luther did teach that the Catholic Church was the harlot of Babylon, but he also said that the physical beast of the Bible, that regarding the Antichrist, it really is the body of Islam. It is the nations of Islamic nations. It's a culmination of Islamic unity coming against Israel. All the traditional, almost all of the traditional interpreters of the Bible included Islam being part of the Antichrist and being even the beast himself. In fact, if we examine even Calvin, John Calvin taught that Islam was the advent of Antichrist. If we examine Sir Robert Anderson, who unlocked the 70 weeks of Daniel in his fantastic book, The Coming Prince, he even said that when we examine the revival of the Roman Empire, we must concentrate on the eastern parts of the Roman Empire, that is Egypt and Turkey, not Rome. But it wasn't only Martin Luther or John Calvin or Sir Robert Anderson that taught an Islamic-centric view regarding Antichrist. You have others like Hosea Litch, who said that the majority of Protestant teachers agree that Islam was the advent of the coming of Antichrist. It was the system of the beast. That even many others, like Fox, the Book of Martyrs, the author of the Fox of the Book of Martyrs, he also said that Islam is the Antichrist system. In fact, the Martyrs of Cordova. Why do they call them the Martyrs of Cordova? Well, they chose to be martyred in Spain when they had been taken to the Islamic court system, because they were interpreting in the Bible that the Antichrist was Muslim. And the judge, the Muslim judge, gave them a choice of recanting their interpretation or being beheaded for what they have done. They chose to be beheaded to preserve their interpretation, so you now can know about the truth regarding Islam being the Antichrist.

of what the Bible said. The majority of Protestant teachers of traditional times taught that Islam was the Antichrist. This is something not new. It is something that died out when the Ottoman Empire was wounded and Islamic system basically collapsed in 1924. Modern interpreters began to look other places, forgetting that the Bible warned that the beast has one of his heads being wounded. In other words, one of its empires has been wounded and it will revive itself in the ends of times. While this is difficult to explain in half hour or 1 hour, it is written in my book, God's War and Terror, in detail. It is difficult to explain it in one session. However, I must go through the rest of the challenges in order to make my viewer here think about truly what the Bible taught regarding the ends of times. The second challenge that I give is this. When we look at all the literal references in the Bible, in other words, all the nations that God destroyed in the Bible in the ends of times, the burden against Arabia, Damascus will be destroyed in one day, those kinds of things. In all the references in the Bible in which the literal names of the nations that God shows in which they are destroyed in the ends of times, did you know that every single one of them is Muslim? In fact, I know what you're thinking about. What about the kings of the East? Isn't that China that comes against Israel in the ends of times? After all, they will lead 200 million man army. Yet if you examine the text in the Bible, nowhere does it say the word China at all. It simply says kings from the East. And if we want to apply hermeneutical perspective, a hermeneutical method of interpreting scripture, that is, we must look at other parts in the Bible in which it talked about wise men from the East or kings from the East. They came to worship the king in our village in Bethlehem. They came and brought incense, frankincense, and myrrh. All scholars agree that these came from the regions of Babylonia and Persia. Today would be Muslim countries. So why would the kings of the East here be Babylonia and Persia, and the kings of East there be China? By what right do we have this interpretation? By what hermeneutical method did we use to interpret kings of the East to be China? Second of all, it is plural kings and not one king. China is but one leader. This is talking about several nations with several leaders coming east of the Euphrates to attack Israel. Now, if we look east of the Euphrates, what do we find? We find Iraq. Today we're having a big problem there. We find Iran, all Muslim. And east of that, we will find, you know, Afghanistan, and then you will find Pakistan, and then you will find Indonesia, all Muslim regions and likely to come against Israel, and they seem to fit the bill of being, you know, east of the Euphrates and can be called kings from the East. There is no other nation mentioned in the Bible in destruction that is a non-Muslim nation, including Rome, the very city that many think that is the nation of Italy or Rome coming against Israel in the ends of times. Did you know that Rome is mentioned 16 times in the Bible? Not one reference in destruction. Did God forget to mention the destruction of Rome? Indeed, if what the Bible was talking about was Rome. And I know what you're thinking about. You're saying, well, what about the seven hills of Rome? Isn't that in the Bible, the seven hills, the seven mountains? Yet the problem with many of this Western modernistic view, that is that they don't look at the entire text of Revelation 13 or Revelation 17 regarding the woman riding on a scarlet beast with seven heads. And they are also seven mountains. Remember, they're not just seven mountains, but they are seven heads. And they are also seven kings. Kings don't rule mountains. Kings rule kingdoms. There are seven kingdoms or empires who were ruled by seven kings. John was saying, five have fallen, one is, and the other has not yet come. Sure, from John's perspective, the kingdoms that fell in the past are well known.

John was sitting in the sixth kingdom, which is the Roman Empire, and he's saying five have fallen. Well, simply put, you have Egypt, Assyria, Babylonia, Persia, Medo-Persia, and the Grecian Empire, the fifth empire, fell, and he was sitting on the Roman. Five have fallen, one is, and the other has not yet come. He was talking about number seven and not number six. So who was the seventh nation or empire that came after the Roman Empire? Now, if you examine history, the Roman Empire ceased to exist, stopped existing in Rome, and continued to exist in its eastern parts in Constantinople. In fact, it was called the Byzantine Empire. The Byzantine Empire existed for hundreds of years afterwards and still was called the Roman Empire. It fell at whose hands? It fell on the hands of the Muslims. The Ottoman Empire, Muhammad II in 1453, took the mantle from the Roman Empire. He was the seventh king. This was the seventh kingdom that the Bible talked about. In fact, that interpretation is not a private interpretation. It was very commonly known in ancient times. In fact, the Bible continues to say, the one that was yet is not, the number seven, that is himself also the eighth. Aha! Number seven, the seventh head that is, or the seventh mountain that is, was wounded in the head, and its wound was healed. It revives again. The Islamic Empire will come again in the ends of times, and this seems to be collaborated with all the literal text mentioned in Scripture, every single reference in the Bible that mentions the name of the nations that God destroys in the ends of times, every single one is Muslim. That's challenge number two. Challenge number three, that is, of all the different references that nations are mentioned in which the Messiah himself is fighting, and that nation is mentioned, those nations are all Muslim. Because the modern argument by many modern prophecy interpreters argue and say, sure, there are references to Muslim countries in the Bible, but these countries must be destroyed before the advent of Antichrist. Why is that? Because they have made up their mind that Antichrist must come from Europe. So if Antichrist is a European, what do we do with all these nations that are Islamic, that are mentioned in the Bible? This will collide with their interpretation of a European Antichrist, because Messiah will come to fight a European Antichrist, so the Islamic nations must be removed out of the picture and be gone out of the scene in order to usher forth and bring forth this European Antichrist. But that doesn't fit. Because even if you look at the references in the Bible regarding the coming Messiah on the day of the Lord in which he fights these nations, you will find him fighting none other than Islamic countries. In fact, next time you attend a prophecy seminar, ask the question, is Jesus on earth on the day of the Lord? They will always say yes, because the day of the Lord in the Bible is clear. Messiah is there fighting. You might take them to Ezekiel chapter 30, verses 3, 4, and 5. And verse 3 talks about the day of the Lord. That's the Messiah being on earth. So you ask them, well, if the day of the Lord is in Ezekiel chapter 30, verse 3, why is it in verse 4 and 5 he is fighting, you know, Muslim countries? He's fighting Lydia, which is Turkey, by the way. That is the Eastern Roman Empire. He is fighting Libya, which today is North Africa, which composes Algeria, Tunisia, Morocco, Mauritania, Libya. All these nations are Western Roman Empire nations that were part of the Western Roman Empire. So if you want to revive the Roman Empire, you must not forget North Africa. It is mentioned in the Bible. You must not also forget Turkey, which is mentioned literally in the Bible. All these nations are literally referred to in the Bible. Yet with the modern view, they seem to drop all these things as insignificant and seem to focus only on the European nations.

Yet there is no reference to any European country that God destroys in the ends of times. We have a serious problem. In other parts, even when Jesus comes to fight in Isaiah, let's say 63, in Isaiah 63,

Jordan. Ezekiel 25 tells us that Edom stems from the region of Teman, which is Yemen, to Dedan, which is the heart of the Arab world. Arabia is mentioned in destruction by the hand of the Messiah himself in Isaiah 63, when he gives even the references that his garments is sprinkled with blood, that he treads the winepress. Exactly the same references that are mentioned in Revelation with the Messiah treading the winepress. Yet in Isaiah 63, he treads the winepress that is in Edom, which is the heart of the Arab world and the Muslim nations, and where Islam even came out of. You look at Habakkuk chapter 3. In Habakkuk 3, he fights the region of Midian. Now, Midian was the brother of Ishmael. This is the heart of the Arab world. Even in the judgment of the nations, nobody can argue the judgment of the nations, Joel 3, the Messiah is on earth. No scholar of the Bible will disagree that in Joel 3, the Messiah is on earth in the valley of Jehoshaphat, that is Armageddon, and he is fighting the surrounding nations, and he's judging the surrounding nations. And in the judgment, if you continue in Joel 3, it says it very clearly. He is challenging two entities. One, he calls Lebanon Tyre. He says, who are you to contend with me, O Tyre and Sidon and all the coasts of Philistia? Tyre is Lebanon. Philistia is Gaza. He is fighting with Lebanon, almost like he is fighting with Hezbollah and Hassan Nasrallah, this terror government in Lebanon, and he's fighting Gaza, which today is ruled by Hamas. I call it Hamasistan. Why is the Messiah fighting Gaza and fighting Lebanon? Indeed, if the Antichrist is supposed to be coming from Italy. If you think that the Italians are going to set up guillotines in the middle of Rome, you're going to be waiting for a long, long time before you see the end coming. However, we see in the Bible, it tells us, and I saw the martyrs that were beheaded in the name of Jesus. Beheaded? Yes, beheaded. Who is beheading who these days? Are Italians beheading Christians, or are the Muslims beheading Christians? It seems to all fit. In fact, even as a Muslim, when I was Muslim, we learned about Islamic eschatology. In Islamic eschatology, it's very clear for us that when the Mahdi comes, there's a new figure now you never heard of, the coming of the Mahdi, or what you guys call Mahdi. Now, the Mahdi, in accordance to Islam, he is signified as a man who brings 7 years of peace. Now, biblically speaking, you should know who is the one who brings 7 years of peace. In the book of Daniel, it talks about, in Daniel 9, about the Antichrist, that he brings 7 years of peace, or he confirms a covenant for 7 years. And he will break that covenant right in the middle and position himself in the Temple Mount, declaring himself to be God. Now, many Westerners will say, well, Islam can never deify a man. How could Islam have the Antichrist being a Muslim? Or how could we have an Islamic Antichrist when Muslims reject the deification of a man? This is why they reject Christianity, because they don't believe that Jesus can be God. But it is not what we think. It is what the Bible says. The Bible is the manuscript that defines deification. It's the one that defines what is a form of worship. If we look at the Bible, it says man can worship money. Yet if we go to a rich man and tell him, you worship money, he will say, no way, I don't worship money. Yet he could very possibly worship money. Because worship is who you glorify the most, or what you glorify the most is what you worship. The Muslims not only worship Muhammad, they will also worship the Mahdi. They also worship the black stone, regardless that Muslims, if you ask them, do you worship the black stone, they will deny that. They don't agree with that. They don't even think that they worship the black stone. Deep down in their hearts, they really don't believe they even worship Muhammad, yet they do. How? Well, let's think of the name Muhammad itself.

The name Muhammad means the praised one. I've never heard of anybody in the West, or even biblically, of any man named the praised one unless it's a claim of deity. He's called the glorious one. You can never call a mere man the glorious one. Even if you examine the creed of salvation in Islam, the Islamic salvation creed goes as follows. I declare there is no God but Allah, and Muhammad is his messenger. That seems to be odd. Christians are not saved because they believe there is no God but Allah, and Ezekiel is his messenger. If Muslims claim that Muhammad is a mere prophet, why is it mandatory to say there is no God but Allah and Muhammad is his messenger? No way. You can't say there's no God but Yahweh and Joel is his messenger. That puts Joel in such a high status of deification here. See, Islam does believe that Muhammad can be the intercessor for Muslims. He sits on the right-hand side of Allah and intercedes for the Muslims. This seems to be positioning Muhammad as the same way Christians position Jesus Christ, who we believe is God. Muslims also inadvertently worship the black stone, because in Islam, the Muslim gets his sin omitted or cleaned out when he goes to the pilgrimage in Mecca. Every Muslim should know that. If you're a Muslim, you can't deny it. You go around the black stone 7 times, and Allah forgives your sins. In fact, Islam teaches that the black stone is black because it sucked up the sins of the Muslims when they go to the pilgrimage. That seems to be giving the black stone more deity than it deserves, because only God can forgive sins. And why do Muslims, 1.3, 1.5 billion Muslims, pray and bow down to the black stone? Indeed, if the black stone doesn't mean that much to Islam. That's a whole different subject, and how Lucifer wanted to be worshipped and such, but we must concentrate on the issue of Islam in the Bible. Now again, I said all the nations that God prophesied in the Bible are all Muslim. In fact, if you go to Isaiah chapter 21, in which it says, Babylon is fallen. You seem to be waiting for a mystery Babylon, yet there is a reference of this Babylon, and Babylon is fallen, is the same reference in Revelation regarding mystery Babylon and its destruction, when in Revelation it says, Babylon is fallen. But yet you continue in the text of Isaiah 21, it talks about the region that is fallen, the burden against Duma. And for many Westerners, what is Duma? They skip that. Yet you must use the Bible dictionary. Duma is Dummat al-Jandal. It is Duma of Arabia. It is located in the heart of the Arab world. And if you continue on, it says the burden against Arabia. Now, do I need to interpret what Arabia is? God destroys Arabia in Isaiah 21. Clearly, full destruction of Arabia even culminates in Isaiah chapter 34 with the oil mentioned literally in the Bible and its destruction. And God focuses on that subject, that he will destroy Edom, that he will make even the streams will be filled with pitch. When we look at the word streams, it doesn't mean water streams, because the Hebrew nachal means underwater tunnels, underground tunnels, mines, wells. Its wells, its mines, its wadis will be filled with pitch. Pitch, Hebrew, zefet, which literally means tar, oil. And it will burn. Its flames will ascend forever from generation to generation. That seems to have never been fulfilled in the past. It's talking about the destruction of the oil in Arabia, because remember, Edom is in Dedan in Ezekiel 25. That is the heart of the Arab world. All these references are rarely discussed in Sunday school, in Bible studies, or even in prophecy manuals that you buy from the shelf. Why? Because we have a modern view that is simply Eurocentric, and we need to read the Bible in balance and interpret the entire word of

God, even including the very things like the mark of the beast and these issues, are things that are taught in Islam as good things to do for Muslims. In fact, if you examine the Quran talks about Dabbat al-Ard. Every Muslim listening should know that word. Dabbat al-Ard, the beast of the earth. Did you know that Dabbat al-Ard, the beast of the earth, that's mentioned in the Quran, that the job of the beast of the earth will be to mark all Muslims on the forehead to be identified from non-Muslims? There's your mark of the beast. Why are Muslims being taught that they need to take a mark on the beast, a mark from the beast on their foreheads? In fact, you see Muslims walking around all over the place in the Muslim world with badges on their forehead that says there is no God but Allah and Muhammad is his messenger. So you might object, well, that doesn't say 666. It seems to say there is no God but Allah and Muhammad is his messenger. Did the Bible teach that we would have such declarations of faith, of Islam being on the forehead of the followers of Antichrist? That doesn't seem to, you know, square well with what you read in the Bible. However, the problem is you didn't look very well into the text. It talks about three things, not just one flavor of 666, the mark of the beast, the name of the beast, or the number of his name. What is this or, if everyone is supposed to get a basically a standard emblem with 666 on it? I see different flavors in the Bible. Now, what is the name of the beast? Most Westerners will think, well, that's the name of the Antichrist. Maybe if Hillary Clinton is the Antichrist, it will say Hillary Rodham Clinton on the forehead. No, no, no. That is not what the Bible is implying. When it comes to the word name, or name of the beast, or how we use name hermeneutically, we must go to all the parts in the Bible where the usage of allegoric name is used to see how the Bible is using the word name in allegoric fashion, and then we can come to a conclusion of what the Bible is intending to show us about these things that are in the forehead. Now, if we go in the Bible, there are many places where it talks about name. And these are the holy things, like, you know, his name shall be called Wonderful, Counselor, Mighty God, Everlasting Father, Prince of Peace. Well, his name is not these. These are not names. These are simply titles. His name shall be called Emmanuel, which means God with us. Aha. His name shall be called Emmanuel. Emmanuel means God with us. Is Emmanuel the name of Jesus? No. If you want to make a literal reference to Emmanuel being the name, then maybe the Messiah comes from Mexico, because the name Emmanuel is very common in Mexico. Well, we can't do that either. Emmanuel has a meaning. His name should be called Emmanuel, which is God with us. So, in the same essence, Emmanuel is our creed. It is our statement of faith. All believers believe that God came to us, God with us. That's a creed. In the same sense, in the Revelation, when it talks about the name of the beast, aha, it is the creed of the Antichrist that will be on the foreheads of the followers of Antichrist. That seems to be making a much different flavor than the common computer chip. It's not only a computer chip, it's not simply a computer chip, it is a declaration of faith. That's what takes people to heaven or to hell. If you want to go to heaven, you must believe in God with us, that God came down and he was martyred for the sins of mankind, and by you believing in that, you could enter paradise. However, the Islamic declaration rejects the Trinity. In fact, in 1 John 2:22, it says, who is the liar? He who denies that Jesus is the Christ, he is Antichrist that denies the Father and the Son. Wait a minute here. He is Antichrist that denies the Father and the Son? Antichrist can't even be Catholic. How could he come from Rome?
He must

in I, the Father, and the Son. That seems to fit more towards Islam than it would fit towards a Roman Catholic or an Italian. You can't escape it. The Bible tells us that the spirit of Antichrist must deny the Father, must deny the Son, must be anti-Trinity. What is this Islam? What is Islam? Islam is Deen al-Tawheed in Arabic, the religion of Unitarianism. It is a very Unitarian faith that rejects the Father, that rejects the Son. In fact, if you don't believe me, ask any Muslim, why do you reject Christianity? The first thing they will tell you is that we reject that God is our Father. We reject that Jesus Christ is the Son of God. God had no son. لم يلد ولم يولد ولم يكن له كفوا أحد. It's in the Quran. He neither begets nor he has been begotten, neither he has a son. This is written on the Dome of the Rock. This is written everywhere. Muslims believe it. They recite it every day in their prayers. That God has no son. So what is blasphemous in Christianity is the most holy thing in Islam. And what is the most holy thing in Islam, Unitarianism, Arianism, is the most blasphemous thing in Christianity. And the Mahdi of Islam, bringing 7 years of peace, is the most holy thing in Islam, one of the most holiest thing in Islam, that Mahdi will come and he will have the essence of Muhammad. Muhammad says he will have my spirit in him, is the most blasphemous man in the Bible. And the most holy thing in the Bible, Jesus dying for our sins, and him being the son of his father, is the most blasphemous thing in Islam. And on the forehead of the woman riding the beast is names of blasphemy, declarations that are blasphemous. Once we understand the allegoric name or the meaning of the word mountain, then we can unlock the rest of the Bible. I can give you the secrets. Now you can go and use them. In fact, I did talk about seven mountains. The interpretation of mountain in the Bible is very clear. If you go to other examples in the Bible, like maybe Daniel chapter 2, it talks about a colossus of gold, chest of silver, belly of bronze, legs of iron, and feet of iron and clay. And then it talks about a stone that was cut without hands, smote the image at the feet, and then the gold and the silver and the bronze and the iron and the clay were crushed together. And then the stone, which is the Messiah, by the way, grew to become a great mountain. Aha! How could the Messiah become a great mountain? The mountain is the kingdom of Christ. So in this case, he will establish his mountain. He will rule from his hill, from his mountain, from his kingdom. When Jesus said, if you have faith of a mustard seed, you can move the mountains. Now, Jesus was not saying things that doesn't make sense. Everything Jesus says makes sense. He's saying, if you have faith of a mustard seed, you can move kingdoms. Exactly what the disciples did. And this is why the Christians in the West can move this nation and can change this nation if they so believed what Messiah said when he said, if you have faith of a mustard seed, you can move the mountains. Now, if you understand name being creed or declaration of faith, that is, and mountain being kingdom, you can unlock all the allegories of the Bible that you need to know. The seven mountains are seven kingdoms. The seven heads are seven kingdoms. There are also seven kings. Kingdoms, some of them fell. One was the number six, which was at the time of John, and the number seven came, which is Islamic, and it will revive again as number eight, which will rise again from the eastern parts of the Roman Empire, just as Sir Robert Anderson taught and the traditionalist Bible interpreters taught of their time. The reason I mention the traditionalists is because I always get accused of being a lone ranger when I talk about Islamic prophecies or biblical prophecies. You know, Walid Shuibat, he teaches things that are not normally taught in church circles. Do not believe someone who holds a basically lone ranger view. If you think about realistically, it is the modern interpreters who are lone rangers. Now, I'm not saying this to condemn the

modern interpreters of biblical eschatology. I have great respect to many of the modern eschatology teachers because much of what they say is true, and I agree with them on the basic bulk of what they teach. We all believe in a rapture. We all believe in the coming of Christ. We all believe that Antichrist is going to come. We all believe that there will be an Armageddon of some sort that will fight and battle, and you know, we all support Israel. We have many things in common. It's just simply I am saying that they need to have an adjustment. That's all, that we need to adjust and maybe study the men of old and see what they taught. We need to really be ready because just as in the past, people were interested in the prophetic word, today they are less interested in the prophetic word because they have seen problems in modern interpretation of Bible prophecy. Specifically, the idea that the European Union is the Antichrist. Because from the 70s and early 80s, 1981, I believe, Greece joined as the 10th nation in the European Union, and many Bible teachers made the mistake of being too quick to rush to say we have the 10 composite of the beast system. We have the 10 toes, we have the 10 horns. Yet an 11th nation joined, a 12th nation, 13, 14, all the way 20, and even 30 nations joined, most of which overwhelmingly were Western Roman Empire, European, and we had nothing in the eastern parts. Remember, we have to have five in the east and five in the west, and it seems that the theory they had did not fit. But instead of recanting the mistakes they made, they simply insist that they must shrink to become 10 nations, but that's not happening. More nations are joining the EU, and the theory doesn't fit. Now we have to go back to the Colossus in Daniel 2, the 10 toes. They have to be 10 toes. They can't be 30 toes extending from a western part and no toes on the eastern parts. We must also look at the literal parts in the Bible and apply those as well. We must look at all the names of the nations. In fact, even if you go to Revelation and you see the beast being captured, with him the false prophet, those being cast into the lake of fire in Revelation, is also explained in a way in Ezekiel's chapter 28, 29, 30, 31, and 32. Did you know that the Bible tells us even the literal references of the names of the nations that are cast into the lake of fire? If you read the bulk of Ezekiel 28, 29, there is the Prince of Tyre. He is the Antichrist. He was the cherub in the garden of God. He is captured. He's thrown into that pit. And why is Antichrist called the Prince of Tyre? Where is Tyre today? Today, Tyre is in the country of Lebanon. Why is the Antichrist ruling Lebanon if he's a European? Why is the Antichrist called the Assyrian? Assyria is not in Europe. Assyria seems to exist in Iraq, Syria, and parts of Turkey. Why is Antichrist called Pharaoh of Egypt? He is the king of Egypt, basically. Egypt is a Muslim country. He is called many titles like this of regions that exist today in Muslim countries. So the Bible did not forget to tell us about the threat of Islam. Perhaps it is us who did not look into the Bible to see what the Bible had to say about the threat of the rise of fundamental Islam. And these are not nations like Nazi Germany, one nation. We are talking about several nations because it talks about 10 toes. We have threat coming from Iran. In fact, Iran seemed to be mentioned by name in the Bible. All over the Bible, in the Old Testament, talks about the destruction of Iran, Persia, or Elam, and all her multitude into the pit, into the lake of fire. There is Lydia, Turkey, all her multitude into the pit, into the lake of fire, mentioned literally in the Bible, even on the day of the Lord. It's very difficult to argue the points that I'm presenting here. You can't forget about it and dismiss it as the works of a lone ranger because they're in the Bible.

Even if you look at Joel or Amos or Isaiah or Ezekiel or even the Psalms, you find all the nations that are mentioned are all Islamic today. In fact, in Psalms 81, 82, and 83, it's very interesting. Because you look at Psalm 81, it says, the haters of the Lord pretend submission to him. The ones who hate God think in their mind that they submit and worship God. How could somebody think they submit to God when in reality God is saying that they don't submit to me, they don't worship me, I don't know them? In fact, it continues on in Psalm 82, verse 8, which says, arise, O God, judge the earth, for you shall inherit all nations. Wow. This is God arising from his throne, judging the world. In fact, this collaborates with Joel 3. And he will inherit all nations. This seems to be that the Messiah is coming down to fight these nations. And then in Psalm 83, it says, for the ones who hate you, who hate God. Who are these? The ones who think they submit to God. Islam means what? Islam means submission. No one can deny it. Even Muslims don't deny it. Islam means submission. It doesn't mean peace. It means submitting to the will of Allah. Go to Wikipedia. Find it out for yourselves. The ones who hate you, they have lifted up their head. They have said, come and let us cut them off from being a nation, that the name of Israel be remembered no more. Wow. Let's wipe out Israel from the face of the earth, from the map. And what did Muhammad say? The day of judgment shall not come to pass until the tribes of Islam, the surrounding nations of Israel, coming against Israel, and then the stones and trees will cry out, there's a Jew hiding behind me, come and kill him. It seems to correlate with Islam's prophecy, yet Islam seems to predict that the outcome of the battle is the destruction of the Jews. Yet the Bible says, no, that's not true. The Bible says, it even gives you the names of these nations, the tents of Edom and the Ishmaelites. Now, does anybody need to interpret what is the Ishmaelites? I've explained Edom before, which is from Teman to Dedan, Ezekiel 25. Assyria is also with them. Syria, Iraq, Turkey, all these regions coming with them in this coalition. It says they form a confederacy against you, a confederacy of nations, a unity of many nations, and all of them are 10 in number even. And then it talks about other nations joining them. Besides Edom, you have Philistia, Gaza, the Palestinians joining them in this battle. And they come against Israel. And what does God say? Pursue them with your tempest and affrighten them with thy storm. That God will put fear in the hearts of the enemies of Israel. And then it says, fill their faces with shame that they may seek your name, O Lord. Fill their faces with shame that they may seek your name, O Lord. What name? Aha, the Emmanuel, the wonderful counselor, mighty God, everlasting Father, Prince of Peace, the true essence of who God is, that he is God with us. He's made that declaration very well in the Bible, showing these nations are Islamic, showing their belief system, showing that they don't like the name of God, showing that they are blaspheme God. These people hate the true God. This is why in Revelation even it says, when the mountains, they say, let the mountains fall on us, they still blaspheme God. Why? Why would the people in Revelation, even though they see all these calamities, still blaspheme God? Because they are praising Allah and denying the essence of who the true God is. By that, they continue to blaspheme God. They don't seem to get it. Yet God loves the Muslims. In fact, he says 1/6 of the armies that comes against Israel, that God will redeem them, and they will come from year to year to Jerusalem to worship the king in Jerusalem. So why don't you worship the king right now instead of worshiping the black stone inadvertently, not knowing it in your heads, instead of dying and blowing yourself up? Because when I read the words of Jesus, he said, offer your body as a living sacrifice. He doesn't want us to offer our bodies as a dead sacrifice. When I read that in the New Testament, I began to realize

I don't have to die for God. God already died for me. Islam is a reversalist religion in which the funeral of a martyr becomes a wedding, and a wedding becomes a funeral because somebody uses a musical instrument. Everything is in reverse. Holiness is a cloak that somebody wears, or a turban, or an Islamic attire, or growing a beard. That is not the form of holiness. Christ even hated that kind of form of holiness. He did not want the essence of holiness to be in the outside appearance, but he wanted the essence of holiness to be on the inside of a man. It's not what, you know, a man eats or what goes in a man, like if he eats a pepperoni pizza. It's what comes out of a man, blasphemies, heresies, all these evil things, wickedness, adulteries. That's what Christ was talking about. Yet it seems that Islam have legalized many things that the Bible prohibits. You don't call it rape, you call it concubinage. That the Prophet of Islam, after killing the Jews of Banu Qurayza, seemed to have taken the tribe's leader as his wife and taken her to his bed on the same night he killed her husband and her brother in a tent in his way back to camp. That's what I call rape. That doesn't seem to be holy. So you cloak things in a different verbiage to make what is evil holy. Killing innocent people is jihad. Occupying countries like Spain is liberation, or futuhat, as you say, openings. You have opened these nations for the will of Allah. In fact, you don't realize you're really doing the will of Satan. In fact, that's what I get clobbered of all the time. I'm always getting clobbered for saying that Islam is not from God. How dare you say Islam is from Satan? Well, excuse me, my Muslim friends, for how many years you said the Jews corrupted the Old Testament, the Christians corrupted the New Testament, we are nothing but a bunch of corruptors, liars, and you blaspheme the Bible, you say the Bible has been changed. It's blasphemy to say the Bible has been changed. How could God allow his word to be changed? If God is one and he's holy and he authored his book and his book is the Bible, how could he allow it to be corrupted? You can't corrupt the Bible. Yet there is a corruption of the Bible, and that is the creation of the Quran. For it took certain verses, it stole certain verses from the Bible, and basically took some apocrypha and concocted a new manuscript that is a corruption of the Bible that denies the very essence of who God is in the Bible, and looked towards Arianism, which was considered Antichrist religion from the beginning of the advent of Christianity. The New Testament warned about Arianism, about denying God as our Father. And what's wrong with calling God our Father anyway? He adopts us. Why can't you take that allegoric references of us being the children of God allegorically? He loves us as he is our Father. He is a loving God. He has came down, sent his Son, and died on the cross for you. If you choose to believe it, you will have everlasting life. You don't have to die for Allah. God sent his Son to die for you. That's the message of salvation. But I guess I shouldn't be talking about the message of salvation. I shouldn't be talking about my faith in the Bible, or how I shed the mantle of terrorism and hatred towards Jews and Christians. That is an anathema. You know, today we should be talking about reconciliation and seeing our agreements. That would be lying to you. We don't agree, because if everybody agreed that we all worship the same God, well, can somebody go and worship in a temple that worships Lucifer? They do have those, you know, in San Francisco. Can somebody go there and say, Hail Satan? After all, we all worship the same God. If everybody worships the same God, can a Christian carry a little placard and go to Mecca and say, we all worship the same God, Yahweh? Can somebody who believes in multiple religions, you know, carry a placard that says, we all worship the same God, Allah, Yahweh, Buddha, we all worship the same God, and take that little placard and carry it to Mecca during the pilgrimage and carry it and see how long he lives? In fact, if we all worship the same God, how come when people convert to Islam, ask somebody who is Muslim, say, how do I convert to Islam? They will tell you very clearly, say after me,

there is no God but Allah, and Muhammad is his messenger. You ask them, what does the name Allah mean? What does the word Allah mean? They will tell you, well, Allah simply means God. So then you say, well, okay, there is no God but God. They say, no. Wait a minute. You got to say, there is no God but Allah. But you told me Allah simply means God. Why can't I say there is no God but God? I don't need to convert. We should be having coffee at Starbucks and get along for a change. But they will insist that you identify with the name of a deity named Allah. In fact, most Westerners don't know that you cannot, in Islam, worship Allah unless you worship him in the Arabic language. Even Iranian Muslims, Indonesian Muslims, Persian Muslims, you know, Turkish Muslims, they don't speak the Arabic language, but when they go to the mosque, they must worship him in Arabic language. They must read the Quran in the Arabic language, not in the English. The Quran says, لا يتعبد إلا بتلاوته. You cannot worship him unless you recite it in the Arabic language. It seems that Yahweh is bilingual. He's trilingual. He speaks and understands thousands of languages. He doesn't care. The Bible is translated to different languages, yet the Quran cannot be used unless you really worship Allah in the Arabic language. Why? Why the persistence of using one language, one religion, one government, Sharia law? Because there was someone who was bruised when God basically changed the system of the world, when the world wanted to get together in Babel. And what did they say in Babel? The story of Babel is significant because in Babel, they got together and they said, let us build a name for ourselves. Let us take all what we have. So they took bricks and tar, petroleum, and they began to build a ziggurat to the heavens. And they wanted to reach upwards to God. And God was angered because God reached downwards to mankind and it went contrary to God's plan, and God was angry in Babel. Yet Islam seems to want to reverse what happened in Babel. So they want to establish a one world government, Islam, and a one world language, Arabic. That insisting you can't go to heaven unless you worship God in Arabic. And they seem to want to use the tar, the oil, to build a name for themselves and to advance the cause of Allah using the oil, just exactly as Babel did before. In fact, in Daniel it says that the Antichrist will advance the glory of his God through war. Wait a minute. Antichrist declares himself as God, but yet he says here he advances the glory of his God. He worships a God, a singular God, that is a God of war. He honors a God of fortresses in Daniel. A God of war. Who honors a God of war? He doesn't honor the desire of women. It doesn't say he doesn't desire women. It says he does not honor the desire of women. Now, who doesn't honor the desire of women? Who doesn't care about women's rights? In Islam, women has half the ability to testify in court. Her testimony is half the testimony of a male. Her inheritance is half the inheritance of a male. She doesn't have a right to divorce, but the husband has a right to divorce. All these other things. Women are basically secondary to men. In fact, even the man who wanted to build bridges, Mr. Muzammil, ended up beheading his own wife because she decided in the West to divorce her husband. Women are being abused. He doesn't honor the desire of women, just what the Bible says. Why? Why would Antichrist not honor the desire of women? It's very simple. Because in Genesis chapter 3, the Bible says, I will put enmity between you and the woman. Between the devil and the woman. The devil hates the woman because the woman was the vessel that brought forth the child Messiah, the seed of the woman, just as the Bible said. And this is why Satan hates that seed of the woman, the virgin birth, Jesus Christ, who comes to die for the sins of mankind. This is why Islam hates the idea of God sending his

son. This is why Islam hates the woman and puts her as a second-class citizen. Even in moderate websites, if you go about treating women, in the moderate view, when it says فَأَضْرِبُهُنَّ in the Quran, beat them, the modern interpreters, the moderate interpreters, that is, will say, well, this means beat them slightly without leaving marks. Don't leave marks when you beat them. Don't leave bruises. Does that seem to be a right way of dealing with your wife? In fact, I would say, when I was Muslim and I became Christian in 1993, the first thing that happened in my life is that my marriage seemed to have to work. I stopped my abusive habits. I began to realize that there is in the Bible what is called the fruits of the Spirit, long-suffering, patience. It seems that my Muslim friends have little patience these days. The moment I begin to challenge them with these things, they lose their patience. They become very aggressive. In fact, many of these moderate Muslims at universities, when I talk to them about these things, they become all of a sudden, they switch from being moderate to being fanatic instantly. It's like there's a button you push and all of a sudden, kaboom, they explode in anger. You better say Islam is a peaceful religion or we will kill you. That doesn't seem to mean that Islam is peaceful at all. It seems to me that this is a system that gives a facade of peace, can use peaceful verses, can use peaceful parts of the Quran to claim peace when the other parts of the Quran seems to say, kill the Jews and kill the Christians. Aha, the Bible does say, by peace he will deceive many. The spirit of Antichrist, by peace he will deceive many. Islam is a, peaceful religion. You must say Islam is a peaceful religion. Islam is being propagated as a peaceful system, when in reality, it's not. Is it a crime to say that? I guess these days, maybe yes. But I ask the question to my Western friends. If you think that the Pope is the Antichrist, I don't know what you think these days. You might think that the Antichrist comes from Germany or from Rome. Now, you can stand with a loudspeaker on a street corner here, anywhere in this country, and say, Antichrist is Italian. The harlot of Babylon is the Catholic Church. Keep saying that till you're blue at the face. Tell me something. Will anybody come and harm you? But if you say that Islam is the Antichrist, tell me what will happen to you within a few days. You'll have a real rough time. In other words, the spirit of Antichrist is as such that if you fight against it, you could lose your head. Literally, not allegoric. Ah, and I saw the martyrs who were beheaded in the name of Jesus. What part of beheading do you not understand? So wake up, my friend, whether you're Muslim or whether you are Christian. There is waking up on both sides. Everybody needs to adjust to what the Bible said. Now, is it bigoted of me to believe in the Word of God and the Bible? Well, maybe so, but maybe I am an Islamophobe of some sort, because the Nazi phobes were right. Winston Churchill was a Nazi phobe. In fact, the first ticket I got, I remember going to traffic school, and the officer taught us. He said, you know, the only way you can prevent yourself from having accidents is to be a phobic driver, to be a paranoid driver. If you're a paranoid driver, you'll never get in an accident, trust me. And I listened to the whole 8-hour series of traffic school, and I bought everything the officer said, and I followed his instruction to the T. And today, I've been here for over 30 years in this country and never had a single accident. Why? Because I am a drive phobic, or I am a paranoid person when I am behind the steering wheel. I look behind my rear view mirror. I watch everything that's going around me. I follow the law to the T, and I never get in an accident. I am a driving phobia. So is it unhealthy to be terrorphobia? Islamophobia, whatever you want to call it? No, that is not a phobia whatsoever.
Churchill was a Nazi phobe, and the Nazi phobes were right. Now, can I be right and many of the modern interpretations being wrong? Yes. After all, Noah was right, and the whole world drowned. It was only Noah who was right. Abraham was right, and everybody else was wrong. Jesus was right, and everybody else was wrong. Truth is found in a narrow gate. It's not a big, wide gate. Democracy and truth are two different things. Sometimes democracy could create havoc if the majority of people are wrong. Truth is a narrow gate. I seem to believe that I'm right, and many are wrong. Why do I believe I'm right? Because Joel is right, Amos is right, Ezekiel is right, Isaiah is right. All these prophets were right that they warned us about the rise and the threat of Islam. It wasn't that God did not warn us, it's that we did not go and read the Bible and compare it with the Quran. I did in 1993, and what I found in it was so much interesting things. I found in the book of Isaiah, "For I am God and there is no other. I am God, there is none like me. Foretelling the end from the beginning." Foretelling the end from the beginning? How could somebody foretell the end from the beginning? It doesn't seem to make sense. How could somebody know the future so well? You have 8,362 verses in the Bible of prophetic nature. 8,362 verses of prophetic nature? Yes. Yes. Why did God give us so much volume of information? Because God is love, and He loves us, and He cares about us, and He wants our destiny to be with Him. Maybe I am inviting you for the gospel message. Well, I think this country was part and parcel of this heritage was the gospel message. Do you think that men should die for secularism in Iraq? That our soldiers die for the cause of secularism? The majority of our armed forces are Bible-believing Christians, and they are fighting for righteous issues. Did you forget that the song for the Marines, from the halls of Montezuma to the shores of Tripoli? What were Americans fighting in Tripoli? Because America had to pay taxes to the Muslims. They had to pay jizya taxation to the Muslims until Benjamin Franklin decided to build the Navy and say, enough is enough. This is not a system that is new. This is a very old system that was wounded by the West that wants to revive itself. This is why when you listen to sermons by Islamists like Al-Muhajirun leader who says, the West came to know that Islam is the truth, that the giant of Islam will rise again. What is this thing about rise again? It's something that was wounded, that wants to revive itself and consider itself as the leader of the world in accordance to the glory days when Islam was triumphant and non-Muslims were subservient. They want to put the Christian world under the subservience of Islam, and Islamic law must be instituted all throughout the whole world. Their constitution they want to establish throughout the whole world. Islam is a constitution. This is why when Keith Ellison swears on the Quran, he swears on his constitution and not on the American constitution. So to be a Christian is to be a patriot, to love this country. Not like Jimmy Carter says, oh, these fundamental Christians, you know, they look at the word of God literally, and they're literalist. Christians should not be involved in politics, he says. That's what he says. That's what he says in that program, Larry King Live. Christians should not be involved in politics. Excuse me. Mr. Carter wrote a book, Palestine, Peace, Not Apartheid. Is that not about politics? He seems to be interested in dividing the land of Israel. In other words, only the liberal Christians like Carter should be involved into politics, but us, who adhere to the Bible literally, should not. That's my political statement. And being a Christian is to be involved in politics, because Jesus himself said,
If you have faith of a mustard seed, you can move the mountains, the nations. He wants us to change this nation. He wants us to change Europe, to go back to our heritage. That's a beautiful heritage, by the way. My kids studied Mexican history, and comparing it with American history, it seems that all the histories of all these worlds, somebody assassinates somebody to take over his place. Yet American history, you can never find another history in the world like, you know, Washington and all the other great presidents that fought slavery, Abraham Lincoln. Where is the Abraham Lincoln of the Middle East? Where is any library in the Middle East that even identifies with the Holocaust? This is why, my friends, you must be as wise as serpents and as innocent as doves. To have serpentine wisdom, that means you need to understand how the devil thinks. You need to understand how the devil functions. That wasn't my commandment. That was a commandment from Jesus himself. Jesus himself said, be as wise as a serpent and as innocent as doves. Understand how the devil thinks. He also said, if you are my followers, basically, I send you as sheep amongst wolves. I send you as sheep amongst wolves. So if you have no wolves in your life, perhaps you're not sheep. And if you're not sheep, perhaps I can show you how to be sheep. It's very simple. Just buy a Bible and read it. He shows you how to be sheep. Follow him, trust him, invite him in your heart. You will never regret it. I'm Waleed Shubat. Thank you very much.

The heavens are telling the glory of God, and the firmament proclaims his handiwork. Day to day pours forth speech, and night to night declares knowledge. There is no speech, nor are there words. Their voice is not heard, yet their voice goes out through all the earth, and their words to the end of the world. In them he has set a tent for the sun, which comes forth like a bridegroom leaving his chamber, and like a strong man runs its course with joy. Its rising is from the end of the heavens, and its circuit to the end of them, and there is nothing hid from its heat. The law of the Lord is perfect, reviving the soul. The testimony of the Lord is pure, making wise the simple. The precepts of the Lord are right, rejoicing the heart. The commandment of the Lord is pure, enlightening the eyes. The fear of the Lord is clean, enduring forever. The ordinances of the Lord are true and righteous altogether. More is to be desired are they than gold, even much fine gold, sweeter also than honey and drippings of the honeycomb. Moreover, by them is thy servant warned. In keeping them there is great reward. But who can discern his errors? Clear thou me from hidden faults. Keep back thy servants also from presumptuous sins, and let them not have dominion over me. Then I shall be blameless and innocent of great transgression. Let the words of my mouth and the meditation of my heart be acceptable in thy sight, O Lord, my rock and my redeemer.

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1: And in this panel now we see something more expressive of the survivor.
2: Right. What you're dealing with in this is the words spoken from the crucifixion is, today you'll be with me in paradise. Mm. It's the dialogue of the two thieves, where in a sense, the one hand to the left represents the thief that mocks Jesus. He curses him. Because I'm dealing with the concept of all three men are speaking out of their last minutes of life. These are their last words. One speaks a mock and a curse. The other, the thing that really got me was that the other one is asking to be remembered. And he's saying, Lord, remember me when you come into your kingdom. And I thought to myself, the whole expression in the crucifixion is drawing the heart of Jesus to try and touch that perishing with these words. But the Holocaust, the figure got created out of a reaction of a close friend of ours who's a survivor. She survived Auschwitz. She said, in Auschwitz, on a given day in Auschwitz, we always live with death only moments away. It was so tactile. We could smell the ovens from Birkenau. We could see the ash in the air. So death was always presented before us. And she said, on a given day in Auschwitz, we would mock and we would curse God with whatever energy we had left. But she said, on another day, we would cry out and ask him to remember us. And so the identification in the piece is two-directional, because he sees himself identifying with both the thieves. This is what she said to us. She says, I identify to both the thieves. So this is why the hands are going two-directional. The one hand is pulled towards that touching of life.
1: Right.
2: But the other one recognizes my humanness within suffering. I can also curse and I can also mock God. Wow,
1: amazing.
2: I know that.
1: It's just such opposites combined into one.

0: In 1867, Mark Twain toured the land of Israel, known back then as Palestine. Here's how he described it. A desolate country whose soil is rich enough, but is given over wholly to weeds. A silent, mournful expanse. There was hardly a tree or a shrub anywhere. Palestine sits in sackcloth and ashes, desolate and unlovely. Today, Mark Twain wouldn't even recognize this land. Out of rocky soil, out of swamps, and even out of deserts, Israelis have created gardens, vineyards, and farms with some of the most innovative techniques in the world.
1: It was just this country with incredible dynamism and energy and excitement and food and people and a sense of family and ultimately a sense of belonging.
0: It's been said that the modern state of Israel was born on the kibbutz. So it's only natural that much of Israel's innovation was born there as well.
2: The kibbutz is the cornerstone in a lot of ways of a lot of things in Israeli society.
1: People came back wanting to create a collective and an equal society. And these kibbutzim became a very, very effective way to defend the land, to start getting young people engaged in agriculture. Remember, Jews were forbidden in most countries of the world to actually own land or to work the land. Jews couldn't be farmers. To all of a sudden see a generation of Jews farming the land in a collective environment, it was incredible.
0: Before Israel even became a state, Jews by the thousands came to live there on communal farms. But when they arrived in the Promised Land, it wasn't exactly flowing with milk and honey. The coastal plains were swampy, the Galilee and the Judean hills were rocky, and the southern half of the country was mostly desert.
3: Since the people of Israel left our homeland 2,000 years ago, the area was mismanaged. So we want to preserve and rehabilitate this holy land.
0: The early Jewish settlers faced a number of obstacles, from bad soil to Bedouin raiders. But they faced an even bigger enemy that threatened to destroy the Jewish state before it began. In the early decades of the 20th century, Israel was a breeding ground for mosquitoes carrying malaria. They overtook the coastal plains and the Jordan Valley, the only land available for Jews to buy since the local Arabs had decided it was uninhabitable. In 1920, more than a third of all Jewish residents of Palestine had malaria. So with no other choice, they went to work. They drained the swamps and sprayed the land and changed the flow of water in irrigation canals to interrupt the mosquitoes' breeding. They were so successful that a commission from the League of Nations visited Palestine to learn what they did. Less than 20 years after Israel's statehood, the country was officially malaria-free. Once the threat of malaria was gone, Jewish settlers were free to focus on making the desert bloom. In the coastal plains, citrus groves replaced the swamps. And the Jordan Valley, once the center of the malaria epidemic, now became the country's breadbasket. The Negev Desert blossomed with newly planted forests and vineyards. And the Arava, once the most arid part of Israel, became the site of a flourishing vegetable industry. All of this was accomplished in the first 20 years of Israel's statehood. In that time, they more than doubled their standard of living. And now they're using their experience to help other countries. In the 1970s, they created a new breed of cherry tomato that's disease resistant and has a longer shelf life. They also bred a new kind of potato that can be grown in hot, dry climates and irrigated by salt water. These vegetables are now being grown in dry countries like Jordan, Egypt, and Morocco. Israeli scientists not only found ways to grow more crops, they also found new ways to preserve them. GrainPro cocoons provide an inexpensive way for farmers to keep their grain market fresh by keeping out water, air, and insects. The Israeli cocoons are being used in Africa, the Far East, and even Pakistan, a nation with no diplomatic ties to Israel.
1: The kibbutz over time began to change. Israeli society began to change. became more capitalistic, became more focused on free enterprise and entrepreneurship and the individual taking responsibility for himself and therefore benefiting the overall society. There have been many very exciting companies that have been built in kibbutzim.
0: One of those companies is now doing business around the world.
2: He went to the average Israeli 10, 12 years ago and said to them, organic, they wouldn't have a clue what you were talking about. Here we've been doing organic farming for over 40 years.
0: Kibbutz Shdei Eliyahu was founded by German refugees in 1934, and many of their early members were survivors of the Holocaust.
2: So the biggest problem that we had when we started the organic was, what do you do if you're not using chemicals? How do you get rid of the pests?
0: Their answer was to fight bugs with more bugs.
2: Every single thing in nature has a natural enemy. What eats or what attacks these pests that are attacking our crops?
0: They started breeding different insects in the bomb shelter of the kibbutz. The idea was to breed predators to destroy the pests that ate their crop.

0: The result was a new company called BioBee.
1: We went to the Israeli farmers. We said, you want to buy some bugs? They said, what, are you crazy? We don't have enough bugs in the field. You want us to buy bugs?
0: Eventually, they won over farmers in Israel and in 32 other countries as well. In California, 60% of the strawberry fields are treated with products from BioBee. The company also found a way to deal with one of the region's most devastating insects, the Mediterranean fruit fly.
1: We take the males of the species and we sterilize them. And then we release the sterile males into the environment. There's no future generation. And slowly, slowly, we lower the population without using harmful chemicals.
0: They also solved another agricultural problem, how to pollinate greenhouse plants.
1: The classic example we like to give is tomato plants. Tomato plants in nature, in the fields, are pollinated by the wind. In Israel, the majority of our tomatoes are not grown in the fields, they're grown in greenhouses. And in a greenhouse, in a climate-controlled environment, you don't have that wind, you don't have the natural pollination. We had to find other methods of pollination.
0: Their solution was to breed bumblebees.
1: They collect pollen for food. They have to go and work even in cold weather conditions. They don't have stores of honey in the hive. They have to go and work. We're saving the farmer money because instead of paying people, the bees are doing the work. And the bees, unlike people, they don't miss a single flower. So once the farmers started using the bees for pollination, the yield of the tomato crops increased by 25%. In Hebrew, we say, Marabu Ma'asech Elokim, you know, how great and wonderful are your creations, God. And this really shows that every single thing has a reason. There's a purpose for everything, these tiny little things. And look how much good they do for us, for the world, for the farmers, for the environment. It's really, really amazing.
0: Farmers at Stay Eliyahu not only targeted insects, they also found a creative way to get rid of rodents as well.
1: What we used to do is basically used to take poison in a bottle, in a teaspoon. And somebody's job was to walk up and down the rows, and every time they saw a mouse hole, to take a teaspoon of poison and throw it down the hole. Now, obviously, that's not ecologically friendly. On top of that, if it rains or if we irrigate our fields, all that poison's going in the grounds. So we said, what is a natural solution to rodents? And the natural solution that we found is the barn owl. The barn owl is an amazing raptor. Two owls can capture an average of 2,000 to 5,000 mice a year. Okay, that's a lot of rodents.
0: There was just one problem with the owls.
1: They fly away. And one of the places they would fly to is Jordan, which is very close by. In Jordan, they were shooting them. In Arab folklore, the barn owl is a harbinger of death. And they're very superstitious about barn owls. So they see in a barn owl, they shoot it. So very simply, we went to Jordan, and we invited the Jordanian farmers to come to Stay Eliyahu to see what we were doing here. This was over 20 years ago, and today we have over 2,600 nesting boxes across the country. Numbers keep growing, but also it's become a wonderful program of regional cooperation, also with Jordan, also with the Palestinian Authority. This has been amazing, amazing success story. We tell the people it's not the dove bringing peace anymore to the Middle East, it's the barn owl. We're a light unto the nations. We're supposed to be anyway. If we want to really save the environment, if we really want to help the world, then we can't keep these things to ourselves. We have to share these things. We have to share this knowledge. And I think by helping others, we're helping ourselves as well.
2: More than half of this country's land is desert. And we have a severe water shortage. Moses led us to Israel, a country that has no oil, no water, not too good soil. And we had to make the best out of it.
0: Thousands of years ago, Moses had to strike a rock to get water in the desert. Well, today, Israelis are taking a slightly different approach, using technology and creativity. In Israel, the main sources of drinking water are the Sea of Galilee and two underground aquifers. If rainfall is short, so is the nation's water supply. In 1953, Israel started building the National Water Carrier, a system of pipelines, canals, and reservoirs that carry water from the Sea of Galilee to the rest of Israel.
3: So we didn't have water. Okay, we developed water technology. One of the things that Israel has excelled in is taking what some people would see as risk factors or as curses and turning them into blessings. From the time of Bilam, the Jewish people have always been able to somehow turn the curse into a blessing.
0: The pipelines were a good start, but Israel's fresh water supply wasn't enough to support a growing country. So Israelis started looking west to the Mediterranean. For thousands of years, the Mediterranean Sea was the center of the ancient world, the crossroads between Europe, Asia, and Africa. And now it's one of Israel's greatest natural resources.
3: Israel is desalinating so much of its drinking water, the majority of our drinking water's origin will be the Mediterranean Sea by the end of next year.
0: Today, Israel produces 450 million cubic meters of drinkable water a day through a process called seawater reverse osmosis. Water can go from the ocean to the faucet in less than 90 minutes. The Israeli technology is now used in more than 40 countries around the world. And thanks to the Mediterranean, Israel may soon have something that was once unthinkable, a water surplus.
3: In this country, we don't have much water, except somehow, by the end of this decade, Israel is going to become a net water exporter. Just on today's news, there was an item about how Israel is stepping up the export of water to Jordan in order to supply water for all the Syrian refugees who are fleeing into Jordan.
0: While Israel produces drinking water from the sea, many farmers are getting water for their crops literally out of thin air. Ancient Israelites used stones to collect the dew every morning. Now an Israeli company is using plastic trays to do the same. The trays were developed by Talya Technologies, which means God's dew in Hebrew. Every morning, these trays channel the dew straight into the roots of the plants. They also prevent weeds from growing between the plants and reduce water usage by up to 50%. Israeli farmers have always made good use of their water, but it wasn't long before they realized that in order to survive, they also needed to start reusing it.
3: Today, Israel recycles 80% of its wastewater. The closest competitor is Spain with 10%. So we recycle more than 8 times more water than any other country on the planet.
0: Israelis developed a way to purify wastewater using ultraviolet light. This treated water is then used to irrigate crops.
2: If you use it for vegetables, then you would like to clean it to the extent that you can almost drink it. So it is treated to a very high degree. Today, 60% of the water that is irrigating fields in Israel is produced water and not natural water. And I'll give you an example of our farm here on the kibbutz. We grow jojoba, and we use only sewage water, only treated wastewater to irrigate our jojoba. And this is done all over Israel.
0: Israel may be short on fresh water, but the country's Negev Desert is sitting on an underground ocean, too salty to drink or desalinate. So Israeli settlers found a new way to use it.
4: You cannot really fight nature. Nature will fight you back. We found out after the years that it's better to cooperate and to coordinate with what you've got.
0: Yoav Dagan is one of a growing number of Israelis who have left the ocean to go fishing in the desert. They build fish farms using the warm, salty water from underground. It's ideal for raising saltwater fish like tilapia, sea bass, and barramundi.
4: The place here is working without chemicals, without anything. It's very healthy. It's friendly for the environment, and it's good for us in a matter of the pocket. We are making good money, and this is by the bottom line.
0: At this kibbutz in the Negev Desert, even the fish waste is put to use. Every week, the water in these tanks is replaced and pumped underground to irrigate the nearby olive grove. The fish waste in the water makes an ideal natural fertilizer.
4: As you can see on the side, the olives are growing around the farm, around the fish, and are doing very well without any other chemicals, only by the nutrients of the fish.
0: Israel has taken this idea to other countries struggling with water and food shortages.
3: We're taking African villages, teaching them how to essentially build fish farms. If you look at around Lake Victoria, the Nile perch were dying, and Israelis are now going in to teach the farmers how to grow them in ponds so that you can actually continue to eat the Nile perch.
0: Over the years, Israelis also found new ways to use less water. And as always, they started in the desert.
2: There's the story of the Arava. Sometimes as 20 millimeters of rain annual fall, very harsh climate, and still, thanks to drip irrigation, this became the vegetable barn of Israel. 65% of vegetable export out of Israel, mainly to Europe, is coming from the Arava.
0: Today, even the driest parts of the desert are blooming, with help from a process called drip irrigation. The idea is older than the state of Israel itself.
2: When the first settlers came here, young people came from the city and they wanted to be farmers. And they came to Kibbutz Chatzirim and they faced many challenges. Arid land, high salinity, not enough water. And there was even a time when they considered moving to another place. But then Ben-Gurion came, who was a leader with a real vision, and he said, guys, if you want to move, it's okay, but further south, not back to the north. And we stayed here and we continued and we did some experiment, but still we were struggling. Then we met the guy who invented drip irrigation.
0: That guy was an engineer named Simcha Blas. He got the idea for drip irrigation after seeing a tree that was larger than the others around it. After digging around the roots, he found it was being watered by a leak in an underground pipe.
2: So this gave him the idea, but it took him some years, actually, until plastic was introduced to start and make experiments with drippers that will emit water in small drops. And this is basically drip irrigation.
0: Blas met the farmers of Kibbutz Hatzarim, and together they started a company called Netafim, which means drops of water in Hebrew. Soon they boosted their crop yield by 50% and used 40% less water to do it.
2: Drip irrigation saves a lot of water. Producing more, getting more, yet not harming the environment.
0: For almost half a century, the company has lived up to its slogan, grow more with less, not just in Israel, but in 110 countries around the world, from sugarcane fields in the Philippines to tea plantations in Tanzania.
2: You know, India is now our number one country. The results, looking at the yield increase, were amazing. 50% of the farmers got an increase in yield between 25 and 50%. Another 25% of the farmers got an increase in yield of up to 75%.
0: Netafim even designed a system that works solely on gravity for places like Peru, where remote mountain farmers don't have electricity.
2: The plant doesn't know the difference. The plant doesn't know that you don't have a $20,000 computer behind the dripper. And it works beautifully. Everyone is talking about water scarcity. 70% of the water that we have available in the world is used for agriculture. Now, if we save only 15% in agriculture, we can more than double the available water for drinking and sanitation. In Hebrew, we have a term which is called tikkun olam, which is fixing the world. And this is basically what drip irrigation does. This is my personal goal and challenge.
0: On April 15th, 2013, two bombs exploded during the Boston Marathon, killing three people and injuring 264 others. For the next 3 days, investigators reportedly used a high-tech system called BriefCam to analyze local surveillance video. Hours of video are condensed into minutes, and experts can zoom in on suspicious actions, like a backpack being left behind. BriefCam's video synopsis was instrumental in identifying the two bombers, and the technology was made in Israel.
3: Technology is going to change all of our lives. It already has, and what's coming down the pike is going to be even more intense.
0: Israel has often been called the startup nation. And while Jerusalem may be the spiritual heart of the country, Tel Aviv is the center of its startup success. Just a century ago, this thriving city was little more than a series of sand dunes. Today, it's been voted the second best high-tech center in the world, just after Silicon Valley.
5: Israel was recently ranked the fourth most innovative nation in the world, from the iPhone to the PlayStation. Many of the ideas behind your favorite gadgets came from inventors right here in Israel.
0: Flip-top cell phones, keyboards for smartphones, Intel Pentium chips, the ability to print straight from your computer, the flash drive, the chip in the iPad, the OS that runs the Amazon Kindle, the chip that controls the Sony PlayStation, and the 3D sensor in the Xbox Kinect. Every year, American companies are shelling out more and more shekels to buy small Israeli startups. The latest example is Waze, an Israeli smartphone app that gives live traffic reports based on your location. It warns users about traffic jams, accidents, and even sitting police cars. In 2011, Waze made headlines by helping drivers navigate the LA traffic jam known as Carmageddon. 2 years later, Google bought the program for just under $1 billion, making it the most expensive app in history.
3: I think the key challenge for Israeli companies now is to go from startup nation to scale-up nation. We need to build bigger companies, not just sell them early to American multinationals, but to actually get them bigger, to get them into the sales process, and to create more jobs both here and in America and around the world.
0: So what gives Israel its technological edge? We asked some of the country's most prominent business leaders, and the answer is, there's no single answer.
3: Chutzpah is perhaps the most definitive Jewish word. Very, very hard to translate. Gall, unrelenting daring, this ability to try to do something which nobody else has done before, to say something which is a little bit out of place, to be in someone's face. That chutzpah is what allows us to actually break the boundaries and to break the rules and to go out of our comfort zone in order to create new things. There's a joke about what is the Jewish answer? It's a question, right? In other words, Jews will answer a question with a question.
6: That culture of challenging and debating and arguing, it's everywhere in Israel. Arguing is healthy because you get to better answers, you get to better results. And I think that is a key cultural attribute in Israel's economic success story and its economic miracle.
7: Our roots, our education, maybe even that it's coming from the Talmud, is always being skeptical and asking questions. And I believe this tradition, this culture, it's a part of our DNA.
3: whether you call it the Socratic method or the Talmudic method, you choose it. That's a big part of how we learn and how we teach our kids. If you were looking for a single group to basically make your ideal pool of entrepreneurs, you couldn't look for a better group than immigrants. Immigrants make great entrepreneurs because they

0: banking and marketing, and they basically had to scale up innovation, has a direct correlation to diversity. If you all think alike, you all act alike, I'm sorry, it's not going to be a particularly creative place.
1: In Jewish life, parents always advocated to the kid that he has to learn, and also that he has to venture if he wants to succeed. I always say that the secret sauce of the Israeli high-tech is the Jewish mother who asks her son at the age of 7, after all what we have done for you, asking you for one Nobel Prize, is it really too much?
2: Yossi Vardi is known as the godfather of Israel's high-tech industry. He's invested in more than 80 internet startups, including a company started by his son.
1: Came with three of his friends. I gave them the money. I didn't have much of an idea what they are going to do. But still, I gave them the money. They created this unbelievable product. And the rest is history, as they say.
2: That unbelievable product was ICQ, the world's first instant messaging service. Less than a year later, America Online bought the company for $400 million.
1: Very hard to extract the DNA of success. You have to understand, if you venture, you cannot do only successes, because if you are trying to be involved in an area where there are only successes, you are not taking risks. So failure comes with the territory.
0: Failure is not a four-letter word, the last time I looked. Failure is part of the process. Not every team wins every game, but you gotta try, and if you fail, you gotta learn from your mistakes and then pick yourself up and do it right again.
3: Are the failure rates lower in Israel than they are in the rest of the world? And they're not. Israelis don't fail any less. The difference is they just keep trying.
0: People don't understand, for example, if you're presented the choice of investing in two entrepreneurs, one who's actually never tried it before, one who's tried and failed. Always take the guy who has tried and failed. Your statistical odds of getting a return on your investment are far better with that person.
4: If you're looking for the next generation of high-tech success stories in Israel, you won't find them in business school. In most job interviews here, the big question isn't where you went to college, but where you served in the military.
0: When I get a resume, the first thing I look at is, what did this kid do in the Army? I don't look at the university, I look at the Army unit, because that's going to tell me a lot about who that person is.
3: In Israel, almost every single Israeli serves in the military. Almost every single Israeli is put through this training in how to lead, how to manage, how to make very difficult decisions with very little information under enormous pressure. And these skills hardwire young people for being entrepreneurs and launching and running or helping to run startups.
5: We give the chance for every soldier to express himself and to say what he really believes without punishing him because his rank is a lower rank. So I have to tell you that sometimes listening to these officers, they raise a lot of stupid ideas in my point of view, 40, 50, 60%. But 20, 30, 40% are wonderful ideas.
2: Once they're out of the Army, soldiers take the same skills they've learned tracking terrorists and use them to make life safer for civilians. Israelis have developed everything from bomb-sniffing mice to software that prevents identity theft, to a scanner that lets you keep your shoes on during security checks at the airport. Many Israeli IT companies are founded by alumni of an elite military intelligence unit known as 8200, a highly secretive group that specializes in cyber warfare. Unit 8200 is believed to be the brains behind the Stuxnet virus that targeted Iran's nuclear facilities.
5: In my company, in the R&D team, 80% of the engineers are coming from Unit 8200.
2: Major General Aharon Farkash was the commander of Unit 8200 for 4 years.

0: years. And when he retired from the Army, he used that experience to help design a security system known as SafeRise, a virtual doorman that uses both voice and facial recognition to protect offices and apartment buildings.
1: Welcome to FST.
0: Israelis are proud to say that many of their high-tech ideas come from their experience in the Army, an idea some say could also benefit American companies.
2: American businesses have a lot to learn with how Israel has integrated their military people when they're coming out of the military into the economy.
3: It's really got to be part, I think, of everybody's culture. And certainly the heroes who are coming back in America from Iraq and from Afghanistan, they need to be the first guys to get the jobs because they have actually taken leadership and led, and they're the kind of people who you want to hire.
0: On January 8, 2011, a gunman opened fire in Tucson, Arizona. His target was Congresswoman Gabrielle Giffords, who was shot in the head at point-blank range. To stop the bleeding, EMTs used a special bandage that puts pressure on wounds and prevents infection. First responders said the bandage saved Giffords' life. And it's one of many medical breakthroughs that got its start in Israel.
3: Israel has one of the highest life expectancies in the world. Actually, our life expectancy here is about 4 years longer than the US. So if anyone wants to come move to Israel, on average, you're gonna add 4 years to your life.
0: From fighting cancer, to giving sight to the blind, to making the lame walk again, Israel is leading the world in medical innovation. Every day, millions of Americans use some kind of medical treatment that came from Israel. From Sambucol, a cold and flu medicine made from elderberries, to amniocentesis, used to detect prenatal abnormalities. There's a wireless laser that will someday replace the dentist drill. And the pill cam, a tiny camera in a capsule. It takes pictures from inside your colon, eliminating the need for a colonoscopy.
2: Millions and millions and millions of these procedures are done every year. What if you could make them painless, pain-free, and non-invasive, and take a lot of the risk out of that procedure? That's a classic Israeli solution to a problem.
0: In the field of medicine, finding a cure for cancer is one of the biggest goals. And although a full cure is still in the future, Israeli scientists are making huge advances. The news is full of stories about dogs who can smell everything from epilepsy to cancer in their owners. So one scientist took that idea and refined it.
4: If the dogs can smell cancer, we for sure can do it in a little bit more sophisticated way. We can communicate with the device much better than we can communicate with the dog.
0: Hossam Haik developed an early warning system for cancer. The nano artificial nose can detect tumors before they're even visible on x-rays, just by analyzing a patient's breath.
4: The device can give the results within 5 minutes to 1 hour, more or less. Many diagnostic tools require to swallow a radioactive or active material in order to make the diagnosis possible. We don't expose it to any risky x-rays or beams that might make cancer by themselves.
0: The artificial nose is still in clinical trials, where the accuracy rates range from 86 to 97%. And it's also being customized to sniff out other diseases as well, like Alzheimer's, Parkinson's, and multiple sclerosis.
4: Our ultimate vision is to bring this device in an inexpensive and very portable way to everybody, whether these people live in the Western countries or they live in the third world, because we believe that we have to fulfill a little bit democracy.
0: Other Israeli scientists are focusing on the treatment of cancer, and they're doing everything from burning tumors with thermal heat to freezing them with liquid nitrogen. One doctor is even developing a vaccine for cancer. The Immucin vaccine trains the body's immune cells to attack a specific molecule found only in cancer.

0: Since only the cancer cells are targeted, the vaccine has no side effects like chemo and radiation. With one shot every few months, the body's immune system will keep it under control.
1: We're just educating the immune system to do what it, you know, would try to do itself. We're not inventing anything.
0: In the first clinical trial, the vaccine successfully triggered the immune system in all 15 patients.
1: You will see in the future, I think we enter a field which is very attractive, and we just scratched the beginning of it. I think we have a lot of more things to come, and I'm very encouraged by what I've seen.
0: In 1829, the introduction of Braille revolutionized the way blind people read and write. Today, Israeli inventors are taking that revolution a step further. For people with limited sight, there's a new device called the OrCam. It's a pocket-sized computer linked to a small camera that clips onto your glasses. The camera sees what you see. And when you point your finger at something, the OrCam will read it for you. Everything from menus to street signs. And for those with total vision loss, there's Project Ray, the first ever smartphone for the blind. With the tap of a finger, users can make phone calls, send texts, and even surf the web. While these inventions are giving blind people more independence, another one is actually restoring their sight. A company called NanoRetina is focusing on people who have lost their sight from macular degeneration. They've created the Bionic Eye, an implant that provides users with grayscale vision, a big improvement over total blindness.
2: Necessity is mother of all inventions. And Israelis sometimes tend to think outside of the box. And if there is an obstacle, we do not hit our forehead at the obstacle, but we go around it. We found a solution.
0: One of those solutions is giving new life to people who were told they would never walk again.
1: I couldn't understand why wheelchairs are the only solution for a paralyzed person.
0: In 1997, a meat gopher was paralyzed in a car accident. And since then, he's been on a mission to put the wheelchair out of business. So he designed something called the ReWalk, a brace that uses motors to help paraplegics walk and even drive a car. Ironically, Gopher couldn't use his own invention, since he's a quadriplegic and the device requires the use of the arms. But he soon found a veteran who was more than willing to try it.
3: When the doctor told me that I'm lucky to be alive, but my injury would leave me paralyzed, everything became dark.
0: Radi Kayof is a former Israeli paratrooper who was injured in South Lebanon.
3: In one of the rehabilitation centers in central Israel, I met Amit Gofer. He told me that he had developed a device that helps paraplegic in my condition to walk. I didn't believe I'd be able to stand up. After I tried it and the device made me stand up, I was amazed. My daughter was 3 years old back then. She looked at me and said, "Dad, you are tall." That made my day.
1: The bottom line is seeing the families, it is very exciting. When they see their beloved one stand, then you want to cry. This is the first time I was really excited.
0: Radi started using the ReWalk 6 years ago. And since then, the device has gone global. In 2012, a young woman named Claire Lomas used the ReWalk in the London Marathon. She walked the 26 miles in 17 days, earning her the nickname Bionic Woman.
4: It's a moment I'm going to treasure for the rest of my life.
5: I dance 4 times a week, and I love it very much. And I knew that I

0: that I'm not going to stop just because I am diabetic.
1: Shai Barshira is a dancer, a student, and a type 1 diabetic. She is also a pioneer. Shai was one of the first people to try a new Israeli medical device, the artificial pancreas. It's still in the experimental stage, and right now it's just a laptop with a series of sensors that monitor the patient's blood sugar. Eventually, the laptop will be replaced by a microchip and an insulin pump. Dr. Moshe Philip is one of the developers.
2: I promised my patient many times that one day they will get rid of their diabetes. So despite the fact that we are not able to cure diabetes yet, we would like to enable our patient to live their life without thinking of their diabetes all the time. You have to understand type 1 diabetes, especially during childhood, is something that keeps you busy the entire day. It's there all the time.
1: Dr. Philip oversaw clinical trials for children in Israel, Slovenia, and Germany. But Shai was the first one to use the device at home without medical supervision.
0: Each time that my levels drop, it gives me a very, very strong alarm. It tells me that I have to eat right away. And if my levels go very high, it fixes my levels. It calculates itself how much insulin I should take, and it gives an automatic order to my pump to give me that insulin. And I'm all balanced, even more balanced than I was when I went to sleep. And that's amazing.
2: I think we are going to change the life of our patients. And this is the entire idea, to bring back the spontaneity to the life of our patient, to free them from being busy with thinking about how to control their blood glucose level all the time, and especially during the night.
0: I feel there is so much effort made to help the diabetics feel like, you know what, you have this disease, but don't worry. We're trying to cure it. We're trying to make the treatment better, more comfortable, and we'll get there. Feeling that I help other people too, it gives me the strength to keep on. If I am a part of something big, I feel that I'm not alone in this business, and it gives me a lot of hope.

0: To many people, Israel is a place of Bible stories and ancient ruins.
1: In hundreds of archaeological digs like this one, Israelis are carefully preserving their past, but they're also keeping an eye on the future. And not just their future, the future of the world.
2: One of the Jewish commandments is tikkun olam, which means, translation to English, is to repair the world under God, to make the world a better place.
3: I see a direct correlation between our belief in tikkun olam and this incredible explosion of activity and innovation in Startup Nation.
0: Today, the world is focused on saving the environment, but Israelis were green long before it was popular, about a century before.
4: It's part of the Zionism dream to create a green land, a green country. And actually, with time, with experience and research, we have studied how to do it.
1: The prophet Isaiah wrote about a time when the desert would rejoice and blossom as a rose. To Israelis, that's more than an ancient prophecy. It's a commandment.
5: Israel is a tiny state. Look at a map of our region. We use always to joke, you know, there's not even enough place on the map to write the name of Israel. So we had to conserve it, to keep it, to maintain it. This is what we have.
0: To the early settlers in Israel, going green meant planting trees. And they started in the Negev Desert, a place that gets only 1 to 7 inches of rain a year. In the 1940s, Jerusalem was still under Arab control. And Israel's first prime minister, David Ben-Gurion, believed that the Negev was the future of Israel. So he ordered the creation of a man-made forest there. But his team of scientists said it couldn't be done. Ben-Gurion's response, no problem. We'll get new scientists. The prime minister got his new scientists, and the Negev Desert began to blossom. Today, the Yatir Forest has more than 4 million trees, including carob, pine, olive, and fig.
4: Israel is amongst the fewest countries in the world that at the end of the 20th century, there are much more trees than were at the beginning of this century. Till now, we have planted over 240 million trees, which is a nice number to this small country.
0: In the center of the forest is a vineyard, planted on the ruins of another one that existed here 2,000 years ago. Scientists researched the best plants to grow in the Negev, and one of their sources was the Bible.
4: There are plenty of archaeological ruins everywhere. Water cisterns, dams, terraces everywhere. And we have started with reconstruction of some of these ancient farms. We have planted biblical trees, and the trees are surviving without additional irrigation by collecting runoff water, the same cisterns that our forefathers did 2,000 years ago.
0: The trees not only produce fruit, they also clean the environment by absorbing carbon dioxide. Studies show that planting similar forests on just 12% of the world's arid land would reduce carbon in the atmosphere by a gigaton a year. That's equal to the carbon output of 1,000 coal plants. Today, scientists from around the world come to Israel to study the Yatir Forest.
4: We like to serve. We are proud to serve all our achievements to other countries. And of course, we want to share our knowledge and study from other countries' experience.
0: Israelis are not only working to protect the environment, they're also looking for new ways to keep the country running without oil.
3: Israel itself, it's a beautiful country, a country definitely worth visiting with tremendous, lush, interesting areas, but we don't have the traditional gold mines and massive oil and diamonds. We basically have a country of human resources rather than natural resources. So we very much value what little we have.
1: Israel may be short on oil, but it does have one natural resource that's virtually unlimited.
2: Israel's greatest natural resource, sun.
3: We do have a lot of sun here. It's a hot place, so we produce solar energy.
0: For much of the year, the sun beats down on a land that's mostly desert. But what some might see as a liability, Israel has turned into an advantage. Israelis have been using rooftop solar panels since the 1950s, when they were still unheard of in the rest of the world.
3: 90% of Israeli homes have a solar water heater. There's nowhere else in the world that has that kind of thing.
0: In 2011, Israel's first commercial solar field was completed in the southern Arava Valley. The company, Arava Power, now has 9 other fields under construction and plans for 40 more energy projects in Israel over the next 3 years. Their goal is to supply 1/10 of Israel's power. The company's founders are now building solar fields in several third world countries like Haiti, Ecuador, and Rwanda. The solar field in Rwanda should be up and running by the end of 2013 and will provide 8% of Rwanda's energy.
3: Israel has been a leader in clean technology from the beginning. Part of it also is that our neighbors have had a lot of oil and have sort of corrupted the world economic system and the world political system and used it unfairly to impose, I think, sometimes harmful ideologies. And therefore, if Israel can fight the world dependence on oil, what would be a better thing than that?
0: In 2005, an Israeli software developer named Shai Agassi heard a similar question at a conference.
6: We were asked, how are you going to make the world a better place?
0: Agassi's answer, take a single country off oil, then the rest of the world will follow.

0: The first step was to assemble a fleet of cars that could run without oil. So Agassi started a company called Better Place, which offered an electric battery-powered car. The car battery recharges overnight in special power outlets installed in the owner's home. And for longer trips, drivers can switch out the car's battery at stations all over Israel. The entire process takes less than 5 minutes.
1: I hear these go fast.
2: They're quite fast, so you have no gearbox.
1: Why is it so fast?
2: What you'll feel on the acceleration is full maximum torque. There's no gears, there's just literally drive, neutral, and reverse.
1: 0 to 60 in how many seconds?
2: About 6.9, I believe.
1: Really? Maybe I can wipe out my cameraman as I go by. As a consumer, one of the things that is really appealing to me is the absolute quiet.
2: The goal with this car was to make a car and a network that can support it that appeals to everyone. You don't have to be a greenie to say, I want this car. You can say, I like it because it's fast. It has great power and acceleration. And I can fit my entire family in it.
1: That was fun.
0: Unfortunately, public demand for electric cars hasn't caught up with the vision of Better Place. And the company filed for bankruptcy in May of 2013. But some experts say timing is everything, and the battery-powered car will ride again. In the meantime, Israelis have another option that's just as green, and thousands of dollars cheaper. In 2008, an avid biker named Azar Gafni had an idea.
3: Suddenly, it just struck my mind. Why not to make a bicycle out of cardboard? Soon after, I talked to three engineers, which I really highly appreciate, and they said, it's impossible. There's no way it can be done. While I was eating with my wife one day, she noticed that I'm a little bit disturbed. I told her all the thing about the engineers I went to and all the things that they said about it's impossible. And then she looked at me. And then she said, I know you. If you're not gonna try it, then you're gonna drive yourself crazy. Then you're gonna drive me crazy. Then you're gonna drive the entire family crazy. So just go ahead and try it.
0: 4 years and six prototypes later, the cardboard bicycle was ready to ride. The finished bike weighs in at just 20 pounds, and yet it can hold a 500-pound rider. And unlike regular cardboard, it's completely waterproof. Mass production on the bike will start in late 2013. It'll cost about $9 to make and sell for around $60.
4: Where do you get this from? What right do you have to dream that way? We're people of dreams. It's all through the Bible. That's always been our methodology, if you will, in the Jewish people. God gives us dreams. It's for man to interpret them and man to experience them. And that's really the roots, I think, of much of our innovation. The fact that we're so flourishing here is a sign that this was God's will, that this is what was supposed to happen. This is the plan. We're good people. We're family-oriented people. We have an incredible army and society. I think that we have just begun to figure out that we have to tell our story about who we are rather than engage in constant bickering over the Middle East conflict. We have to go convey what the beauty of Israel is.

Hi, I'm Jerry McLaughlin, president of Clean TV. Our presenter, Waleed Shubat, is going to talk to you about the Bible, prophecy, things in a different way than you've ever heard them before. We've heard of people like Tim LaHaye and the Left Behind series, and you tend to wonder, how could 50 million copies of these books have been sold? I thought narrow was the gate. The interesting thing is, most things in life don't have 100% of truth with them. And a lot of these things we've heard before about the rapture, the tribulation, etc., there's a lot of truth in it. But I challenge you to listen to what you're about to hear and see if you've ever heard truth like this before. This fills in the gaps. I don't know about you, but when I've heard about prophecy before in the past, something was missing. And I think you're going to see it right now. Waleed Shubat connects the dots. From an ancient biblical perspective, he takes the old, the prophecies of old, the major beliefs of our fathers of faith, and connects them with the current days. Today, we have things that were unseen by our prior moral fathers of faith. And yet, at the same time, a lot of those roots have been wiped out, and we forget about them, and we've substituted them with modern day interpretations, which are European centric, forgetting about the Middle East as though the Middle East doesn't exist in Bible prophecy. Here we go. Listen and watch and prayerfully consider if what you're about to see and hear is true. Waleed Shubat.

Hi, I'm Waleed Shuaibat. Today I will be talking about a subject that is rarely talked about these days, and that is the subject of eschatology. Not just eschatology from a Christian perspective, that is, but eschatology from an Islamic perspective, because most Westerners, especially Christians that read the Bible, they don't really look at certain parts of what the other guys are thinking about them. They read the Bible from a Western lens, and they interpret the Bible from a Western perspective, and yet none aware that the Bible itself had so many warnings about the threat of fundamental Islam. Now, when it comes to the issue of the mindset of a Muslim fundamentalist, what is the enemy, the Islamic radicals, the fundamentalists, the terrorists, the nations that want to destroy the West, if you want to believe me, like Iran, Sudan, Somalia, the Palestinians? There are an array of nations that are bent on establishing an Islamic system worldwide. Now, we're going to run through a journey, go through a journey, if you will, to look at the different aspects and parts biblically and Islamically to see what is the mindset of our enemy when it comes to the ends of times. I think I've shared in the past about the Islamic eschatological perspective in which the Prophet of Islam said that the day of judgment shall not come to pass until the tribes of Islam defeat the tribes of Israel in Jerusalem and the surrounding nations, and then the trees and stones will cry out, "There is a Jew hiding behind me. Come, O Muslim, come and kill him." This is the solution to the Jewish problem from an Islamic eschatological view, and that is the world will end when the Islamic nations surrounding Israel will attack Israel and basically destroy all the men, of course the women be taken as concubines in this case. However, when I read the Bible in 1993, I was shocked to find the similar story to this one was written in the books of Zechariah and other books as well, in Zechariah chapters 12 and chapters 14. "I will make Jerusalem a trembling cup to all surrounding nations. The houses will be rifled and the women ravished." And then it talks about the continuation of the story. The outcome of this battle will be the victory of Israel through the Messiah who will come and aid the Jewish people and destroy the surrounding nations, which, by the way, when I was Muslim, I learned that these nations basically are Islamic nations coming against Israel. Now, how in the world did Islam have the same story in Islamic eschatology that was written in the Bible, yet Muhammad talked about it, yet the outcome of the battle is the victory of Islam? Once you begin to parallel all the different stories in the Bible regarding the ends of times, you will find parallels of these same stories in Islamic eschatology with the outcome of the battle giving the victory to Islam. I was shocked when I read Zechariah, Amos, Joel. In fact, in Joel chapter 3, it says clearly regarding the judgment of the nations coming against Israel. And in Joel 3, it says, "I will gather all nations into the valley of Jehoshaphat, and then I will enter into judgment there with them." That's the Messiah. That's God Almighty coming in the flesh to judge the surrounding nations. "I will judge them there on the account of my people, my heritage, Israel, whom they have scattered among the nations. They have also divided up my land." I was very shocked to read the division of the land of Israel being mentioned in eschatological references in the Bible. Because all my life as a Palestinian, as a Muslim radical, I wanted nothing but the eradication of Israel and the establishment of a Palestinian state. We seem to have succeeded somewhat because today the whole world is focused on creating a Palestinian state. This is why it's very crucial to think about this whole issue of which you support, either the establishment of a Palestinian state if you are pro-Palestine, or the establishment of a Jewish state if you are pro-Israel. So we have

a division, if you will, that the Bible, you know, calls that this division between these nations is as nations that supported the rights for Israel versus the nations that wanted to condemn and destroy Israel. In fact, when you compare, you begin to compare these eschatological Islamic views, you will find that the Prophet of Islam even declared that at some point in time there will be a war with the Muslim world coming against Israel that comes from the area of Khurasan. This is the Arabic word for Persia, and coming alongside with Turkey in an alliance of Islamic nations coming against Israel to destroy Israel. In fact, the Prophet of Islam says every Muslim must join this battle, even if they have to crawl on the culmination of a battle of Muslim nations coming on Israel, might seem to be strange to many of in the modern West. However, the problem arises that when you examine eschatology and books written by modern Bible teachers, you will find that many of these references to Muslim nations don't much exist in their writings. In other words, the Western books that regards prophecy are usually Eurocentric. They believe in a view that when the Antichrist comes, that he comes from the European Union, if you will, and he comes leading a coalition of European countries coming to fight the state of Israel. However, there is a problem with this view, because if we examine the Bible, we will find that the majority of the Bible, when it comes to nations being referenced in the Bible in literal form, we will find out that most of these nations, or even all of them, are today Muslim fundamentalists. In fact, I have created three challenges for any of my Western friends to examine to see whether I am right or whether I am wrong. And here are the three challenges. Challenge number one: did the Western scholars, or did Christian scholars of traditional times, like the church fathers and old interpreters of Bible prophecy, interpret a Eurocentric view when it comes to the ends of times? Maybe if we examine some of these, we'll find out that the modern interpreters have missed out on a huge amount of information that's been given to us in the past. People ask me all the time, because I believe in an Islamic view, in an Islamic-centric view, that these nations that comes against Israel are mostly Islamic nations, even including this whole issue with Antichrist coming from Europe. I don't agree with, and I will attribute the Antichrist coming from the eastern parts of a revival of a Roman Empire. Some people might object. I like to use an argument that I have seen that Jesus have used in the past. Whenever you take the ways Jesus did things, he always challenged issues with asking questions. They have asked Jesus one time, you know, the Pharisees, when they gathered together and came and asked him, by what right do you speak these things? By what right do you claim to be Messiah? And he referred them to John the Baptist. And he asked them a question: was John the Baptist from God, or did he speak on his own accord? Had the Pharisees say that he spoke in his own accord, well, the crowds believed that John the Baptist was a prophet. The Pharisees would have been stoned. Had they said, well, John the Baptist was a prophet, well, Jesus said, well, he pointed to me as the Messiah. So this is what I call question Jesus style, or checkmate Jesus style. And may I ask the same question? By what right did Martin Luther, who wrote about Islam being the body, embodiment of the beast system? Sure, Martin Luther did teach that the Catholic Church was the harlot of Babylon, but he also said that the physical beast of the Bible, that regarding the Antichrist, it really is the body of Islam. It is the nations of Islamic nations. It's a culmination of Islamic unity coming against Israel. All the traditional, almost all of the traditional interpreters of the Bible included Islam being part of the Antichrist and being even the beast himself. In fact, if we examine even Calvin,
John Calvin taught that Islam was the advent of Antichrist. If we examine Sir Robert Anderson, who unlocked the 70 weeks of Daniel in his fantastic book, The Coming Prince, he even said that when we examine the revival of the Roman Empire, we must concentrate on the eastern parts of the Roman Empire, that is, Egypt and Turkey, not Rome. But it wasn't only Martin Luther or John Calvin or Sir Robert Anderson that taught an Islamic-centric view regarding Antichrist. You have others like Hosea Litch, who said that the majority of Protestant teachers agree that Islam was the advent of the coming of Antichrist. It was the system of the beast. That even many others, like Fox, the Book of Martyrs, the author of the Fox of the Book of Martyrs, he also said that Islam is the Antichrist system. In fact, the Martyrs of Cordova. Why do they call them the Martyrs of Cordova? Well, they chose to be martyred in Spain when they had been taken to the Islamic court system because they were interpreting in the Bible that the Antichrist was Muslim. And the judge, the Muslim judge, gave them a choice of recanting their interpretation or being beheaded for what they have done. They chose to be beheaded to preserve their interpretation, so you now can know about the truth regarding Islam being the Antichrist of what the Bible said. The majority of Protestant teachers of traditional times taught that Islam was the Antichrist. This is something not new. It is something that died out when the Ottoman Empire was wounded. An Islamic system basically collapsed in 1924. Modern interpreters began to look other places, forgetting that the Bible warned that the beast has one of his heads being wounded. In other words, one of its empires has been wounded and it will revive itself in the ends of times. While this is difficult to explain in half hour or 1 hour, it is written in my book, God's War and Terror, in detail. It is difficult to explain it in one session. However, I must go through the rest of the challenges in order to make my viewer here think about truly what the Bible taught regarding the ends of times. The second challenge that I give is this. When we look at all the literal references in the Bible, in other words, all the nations that God destroyed in the Bible in the ends of times, the burden against Arabia, Damascus will be destroyed in one day, those kinds of things. In all the references in the Bible in which the literal names of the nations that God shows in which they are destroyed in the ends of times, did you know that every single one of them is Muslim? In fact, I know what you're thinking about. What about the kings of the East? Isn't that China that comes against Israel in the ends of times? After all, they will lead 200 million man army. Yet if you examine the text in the Bible, nowhere does it say the word China at all. It simply says kings from the East. And if we want to apply hermeneutical perspective, a hermeneutical method of interpreting scripture, that is, we must look at other parts in the Bible in which it talked about wise men from the East or kings from the East. They came to worship the king in our village in Bethlehem. They came and brought incense, frankincense, and myrrh. All scholars agree that these came from the regions of Babylonia and Persia. Today would be Muslim countries. So why would the kings of the East here be Babylonia and Persia, and the kings of East there be China? By what right do we have this interpretation? By what hermeneutical method did we use to interpret kings of the East to be China? Second of all, it is plural kings and not one king. China is but one leader. This is talking about several nations with several leaders coming east of the Euphrates to attack Israel. Now, if we look east of the Euphrates, what do we find? We find Iraq. Today we're having a big problem there. We find Iran, all Muslim. And east of that, we will find
Afghanistan, and then you will find Pakistan, and then you will find Indonesia, all Muslim regions, and likely to come against Israel, and they seem to fit the bill of being, you know, east of the Euphrates, and can be called kings from the east. There is no other nation mentioned in the Bible in destruction that is a non-Muslim nation, including Rome, the very city that many think that is the nation of Italy or Rome coming against Israel in the ends of times. Did you know that Rome is mentioned 16 times in the Bible? Not one reference in destruction. Did God forget to mention the destruction of Rome? Indeed, if what the Bible was talking about was Rome. And I know what you're thinking about. You're saying, well, what about the seven hills of Rome? Isn't that in the Bible, the seven hills, the seven mountains? Yet the problem with many of this Western modernistic view, that is that they don't look at the entire text of Revelation 13 or Revelation 17 regarding the woman riding on a scarlet beast with seven heads, and they are also seven mountains. Remember, they're not just seven mountains, but they are seven heads. And they are also seven kings. Kings don't rule mountains, kings rule kingdoms. There are seven kingdoms or empires who were ruled by seven kings. John was saying, five have fallen, one is, and the other has not yet come. Sure, from John's perspective, the kingdoms that fell in the past are well known. John was sitting in the sixth kingdom, which is the Roman Empire, and he's saying five have fallen. Well, simply put, you have Egypt, Assyria, Babylonia, Persia, Medo-Persia, and the Grecian Empire, the fifth empire, fell, and he was sitting on the Roman. Five have fallen, one is, and the other has not yet come. He was talking about number seven and not number six. So who was the seventh nation or empire that came after the Roman Empire? Now, if you examine history, the Roman Empire ceased to exist, stopped existing in Rome, and continued to exist in its eastern parts in Constantinople. In fact, it was called the Byzantine Empire. The Byzantine Empire existed for hundreds of years afterwards and still was called the Roman Empire. It fell at whose hands? It fell on the hands of the Muslims. The Ottoman Empire, Muhammad II in 1453, took the mantle from the Roman Empire. He was the seventh king. This was the seventh kingdom that the Bible talked about. In fact, that interpretation is not a private interpretation. It was very commonly known in ancient times. In fact, the Bible continues to say, the one that was yet is not, the number seven, that is himself also the eighth. Aha! Number seven, the seventh head, or the seventh mountain, was wounded in the head, and its wound was healed. It revives again. The Islamic Empire will come again in the ends of times, and this seems to be collaborated with all the literal text mentioned in Scripture, every single reference in the Bible that mentions the name of the nations that God destroys in the ends of times. Every single one is Muslim. That's challenge number two. Challenge number three, of all the different references that nations are mentioned in which the Messiah himself is fighting, and that nation is mentioned, those nations are all Muslim. Because the modern argument by many modern prophecy interpreters argue and say, sure, there are references to Muslim countries in the Bible, but these countries must be destroyed before the advent of Antichrist. Why is that? Because they have made up their mind that Antichrist must come from Europe. So if Antichrist is a European, what do we do with all these nations that are Islamic, that are mentioned in the Bible? This will collide with their interpretation of a European Antichrist, because Messiah will come to fight a European Antichrist, so the Islamic nations must be removed out of the picture and be gone out of the scene,
in order to usher forth.

forth and bring forth this European Antichrist. But that doesn't fit. Because even if you look at the references in the Bible regarding the coming Messiah on the day of the Lord in which he fights these nations, you will find him fighting none other than Islamic countries. In fact, next time you attend a prophecy seminar, ask the question, is Jesus on earth on the day of the Lord? They will always say yes, because the day of the Lord in the Bible is clear. Messiah is there fighting. You might take them to Ezekiel chapter 30, verses 3, 4, and 5. And verse 3 talks about the day of the Lord. That's the Messiah being on earth. So you ask them, well, if the day of the Lord is in Ezekiel chapter 30, verse 3, why is it in verse 4 and 5 he is fighting, you know, Muslim countries? He's fighting Lydia, which is Turkey, by the way. That is the Eastern Roman Empire. He is fighting Libya, which today is North Africa, which composes Algeria, Tunisia, Morocco, Mauritania, Libya. All these nations are Western Roman Empire nations that were part of the Western Roman Empire. So if you want to revive the Roman Empire, you must not forget North Africa. It is mentioned in the Bible. You must not also forget Turkey, which is mentioned literally in the Bible. All these nations are literally referred to in the Bible, yet with the modern view, they seem to drop all these things as insignificant and seem to focus only on the European nations. Yet there is no reference to any European country that God destroys in the ends of times. We have a serious problem. In other parts, even when Jesus comes to fight in Isaiah, let's say 63, in Isaiah 63, Jesus comes to fight the nation the Bible refers to as Edom. And many think Edom is Jordan, because they look up a Bible reference or a Bible dictionary, and it says, well, Edom is Jordan. But Ezekiel 25 tells us that Edom is not simply Jordan. Ezekiel 25 tells us that Edom stems from the region of Teman, which is Yemen, to Dedan, which is the heart of the Arab world. Arabia is mentioned in destruction by the hand of the Messiah himself in Isaiah 63, when he gives even the references that his garments is sprinkled with blood, that he treads the winepress, exactly the same references that are mentioned in Revelation with the Messiah treading the winepress. Yet in Isaiah 63, he treads the winepress that is in Edom, which is the heart of the Arab world and the Muslim nations, and where Islam even came out of. You look at Habakkuk chapter 3. In Habakkuk 3, he fights the region of Midian. Now, Midian was the brother of Ishmael. This is the heart of the Arab world. Even in the judgment of the nations, nobody can argue that judgment of the nations, Joel 3, the Messiah is on earth. No scholar of the Bible will disagree that in Joel 3, the Messiah is on earth in the valley of Jehoshaphat, that is Armageddon, and he is fighting the surrounding nations, and he's judging the surrounding nations. And in the judgment, if you continue in Joel 3, it says it very clearly, he's challenging two entities. One, he calls Lebanon, Tyre. He says, who are you to contend with me, O Tyre and Sidon and all the coasts of Philistia? Tyre is Lebanon. Philistia is Gaza. He is fighting with Lebanon, almost like he is fighting with Hezbollah and Hassan Nasrallah, this terror government in Lebanon, and he's fighting Gaza, which today is ruled by Hamas. I call it Hamasistan. Why is the Messiah fighting Gaza and fighting Lebanon, indeed, if the Antichrist is supposed to be coming from Italy? If you think that the Italians are going to set up guillotines in the middle of Rome, you're going to be waiting for a long, long time before you see the end coming. However, we see in the Bible, it tells us, and I saw the martyrs that were beheaded in the name of Jesus. Beheaded? Yes, beheaded. Who is beheading who these days? Are Italians
beheading Christians, or are the Muslims beheading Christians? It seems to all fit. In fact, even as a Muslim, when I was Muslim, we learned about Islamic eschatology. In Islamic eschatology,

yet he could very possibly worship money. Because worship is who you glorify the most, or what you glorify the most is what you worship. The Muslims not only worship Muhammad, they will also worship the Mahdi. They also worship the black stone, regardless that Muslims, if you ask them, do you worship the black stone, they will deny that. They don't agree with that. They don't even think that they worship the black stone. Deep down in their hearts, they really don't believe they even worship Muhammad, yet they do. How? Well, let's think of the name Muhammad itself. The name Muhammad means the praised one. I've never heard of anybody in the West, or even biblically, of any man named the praised one, unless it's a claim of deity. He's called the glorious one. You can never call a mere man the glorious one. Even if you examine the creed of salvation in Islam, the Islamic salvation creed goes as follows. I declare there is no God but Allah, and Muhammad is his messenger. That seems to be odd. Christians are not saved because they believe there is no God but Allah and Ezekiel is his messenger. If Muslims claim that Muhammad is a mere prophet, why is it mandatory to say there is no God but Allah and Muhammad is his messenger? No way. You can't say there's no God but Yahweh and Joel is his messenger. That puts Joel in such a high status of deification here. See, Islam does believe that Muhammad can be the intercessor for Muslims. He sits on the right-hand side of Allah and intercedes for the Muslims. This seems to be positioning Muhammad as the same way Christians position Jesus Christ, who we believe is God. Muslims also inadvertently worship the black stone, because in Islam, the Muslim gets his sin omitted or cleaned out when he goes to the pilgrimage in Mecca. Every Muslim should know that. If you're a Muslim, you can't deny it. You go around the black stone 7 times and Allah forgives your sins. In fact, Islam teaches that the black stone is black because it sucked up the sins of the Muslims when they go to the pilgrimage. That seems to be giving the black stone more deity than it deserves, because only God can forgive sins. And why do Muslims, 1.3, 1.5 billion Muslims, pray and bow down to the black stone? Indeed, if the black stone doesn't mean that much to Islam. That's a whole different subject and how Lucifer wanted to be worshipped and such, but we must concentrate on the issue of Islam in the Bible. Now again, I said all the nations that God prophesied in the Bible are all Muslim. In fact, if you go to Isaiah chapter 21, in which it says, Babylon is fallen. You seem to be waiting for a mystery Babylon, yet there is a reference of this Babylon, and Babylon is fallen, is the same reference in Revelation regarding mystery Babylon and its destruction, when in Revelation it says, Babylon is fallen. But yet you continue in the text of Isaiah 21, it talks about the region that is fallen, the burden against Duma. And for many Westerners, what is Duma? They skip that. Yet you must use the Bible dictionary. Duma is Dummat al-Jandal. It is Duma of Arabia. It is located in the heart of the Arab world. And if you continue on, it says the burden against Arabia. Now, do I need to interpret what Arabia is? God destroys Arabia in Isaiah 21. Clearly, full destruction of Arabia even culminates in Isaiah chapter 34 with the oil mentioned literally in the Bible and its destruction. And God focuses on that subject, that he will destroy Edom, that he will make even the streams will be filled with pitch. When we look at the word streams, it doesn't mean water streams, because the Hebrew nachal means underwater tunnels, underground tunnels, mines, wells. Its wells, its mines, its wadis will be filled with pitch. Pitch, Hebrew, zefet, which literally means tar, oil. And it will burn, its flames will ascend.

extend forever from generation to generation. That seems to have never been fulfilled in the past. It's talking about the destruction of the oil in Arabia, because remember, Edom is in Dedan in Ezekiel 25. That is the heart of the Arab world. All these references are rarely discussed in Sunday school, in Bible studies, or even in prophecy manuals that you buy from the shelf. Why? Because we have a modern view that is simply Eurocentric, and we need to read the Bible in balance and interpret the entire Word of God, even including the very things like the mark of the beast. And these issues are things that are taught in Islam as good things to do for Muslims. In fact, if you examine the Quran talks about Dabbat al-Ard. Every Muslim listening should know that word. Dabbat al-Ard, the beast of the earth. Did you know that Dabbat al-Ard, the beast of the earth, that's mentioned in the Quran, that the job of the beast of the earth will be to mark all Muslims on the forehead to be identified from non-Muslims? There's your mark of the beast. Why are Muslims being taught that they need to take a mark on the beast, a mark from the beast on their foreheads? In fact, you see Muslims walking around all over the place in the Muslim world with badges on their forehead that says there is no God but Allah and Muhammad is his messenger. So you might object, well, that doesn't say 666. It seems to say there is no God but Allah and Muhammad is his messenger. Did the Bible teach that we would have such declarations of faith, of Islam being on the forehead of the followers of Antichrist? That doesn't seem to, you know, square well with what you read in the Bible. However, the problem is you didn't look very well into the text. It talks about three things, not just one flavor of 666, the mark of the beast, the name of the beast, or the number of his name. What is this or, if everyone is supposed to get a basically a standard emblem with 666 on it? I see different flavors in the Bible. Now, what is the name of the beast? Most Westerners will think, well, that's the name of the Antichrist. Maybe if Hillary Clinton is the Antichrist, it will say Hillary Rodham Clinton on the forehead. No, no, no. That is not what the Bible is implying. When it comes to the word name, or name of the beast, or how we use name hermeneutically, we must go to all the parts in the Bible where the usage of allegoric name is used to see how the Bible is using the word name in allegoric fashion. And then we can come to a conclusion of what the Bible is intending to show us about these things that are in the forehead. Now, if we go in the Bible, there are many places where it talks about name. And these are the holy things, like, you know, his name shall be called Wonderful, Counselor, Mighty God, Everlasting Father, Prince of Peace. Well, his name is not these. These are not names. These are simply titles. His name shall be called Emmanuel, which means God with us. Aha. His name shall be called Emmanuel. Emmanuel means God with us. Is Emmanuel the name of Jesus? No. If you want to make a literal reference to Emmanuel being the name, then maybe the Messiah comes from Mexico, because the name Emmanuel is very common in Mexico. Well, we can't do that either. Emmanuel has a meaning. His name should be called Emmanuel, which is God with us. So, in the same essence, Emmanuel is our creed. It is our statement of faith. All believers believe that God came to us, God with us. That's a creed. In the same sense, in the Revelation, when it talks about the name of the beast, aha, it is the creed of the Antichrist that will be on the foreheads of the followers of Antichrist. That seems to be making a much different flavor than the common computer chip. It's not only a computer chip, it's not simply a computer chip, it is a declaration of faith. That's what takes people to heaven or to hell. If you want to go to heaven, you must believe in God with us, that God came down and he was martyred for the sins of mankind, and by you believing

believing in that, you could enter paradise. However, the Islamic declaration rejects the Trinity. In fact, in 1 John 2:22, it says, "Who is the liar? He who denies that Jesus is the Christ. He is Antichrist that denies the Father and the Son." Wait a minute here. He is Antichrist that denies the Father and the Son? Antichrist can't even be Catholic. How could he come from Rome? He must deny the Father and the Son. That seems to fit more towards Islam than it would fit towards a Roman Catholic or an Italian. You can't escape it. The Bible tells us that spirit of Antichrist must deny the Father, must deny the Son, must be anti-Trinity. What is this Islam? What is Islam? Islam is Deen al-Tawheed in Arabic, the religion of Unitarianism. It is a very Unitarian faith that rejects the Father, that rejects the Son. In fact, if you don't believe me, ask any Muslim, why do you reject Christianity? The first thing they will tell you is that we reject that God is our Father. We reject that Jesus Christ is the Son of God. God had no son. لَمْ يَلِدْ وَلَمْ يُولَدْ وَلَمْ يَكُنْ لَهُ كُفُوًا أَحَدٍ. It's in the Quran. He neither begets nor he has been begotten, neither he has a son. This is written on the Dome of the Rock. This is written everywhere. Muslims believe it. They recite it every day in their prayers. That God has no son. So what is blasphemous in Christianity is the most holy thing in Islam. And what is the most holy thing in Islam, Unitarianism, Arianism, is the most blasphemous thing in Christianity. And the Mahdi of Islam, bringing 7 years of peace, is the most holy thing in Islam, one of the most holiest thing in Islam, that Mahdi will come and he will have the essence of Muhammad. Muhammad says he will have my spirit in him, is the most blasphemous man in the Bible. And the most holy thing in the Bible, Jesus dying for our sins, and him being the son of his Father, is the most blasphemous thing in Islam. And on the forehead of the woman riding the beast is names of blasphemy, declarations that are blasphemous. Once we understand the allegoric name or the meaning of the word mountain, then we can unlock the rest of the Bible. I can give you the secrets. Now you can go and use them. In fact, I did talk about seven mountains. The interpretation of mountain in the Bible is very clear. If you go to other examples in the Bible, like maybe Daniel chapter 2, it talks about a colossus of gold, chest of silver, belly of bronze, legs of iron, and feet of iron and clay. And then it talks about a stone that was cut without hands, smote the image at the feet, and then the gold and the silver and the bronze and the iron and the clay were crushed together. And then the stone, which is the Messiah, by the way, grew to become a great mountain. Aha! How could the Messiah become a great mountain? The mountain is the kingdom of Christ. So in this case, he will establish his mountain. He will rule from his hill, from his mountain, from his kingdom. When Jesus said, if you have faith of a mustard seed, you can move the mountains. Now, Jesus was not saying things that doesn't make sense. Everything Jesus says makes sense. He's saying, if you have faith of a mustard seed, you can move kingdoms. Exactly what the disciples did. And this is why the Christians in the West can move this nation and can change this nation if they so believed what Messiah said when he said, if you have faith of a mustard seed, you can move the mountains. Now, if you understand name being creed or declaration of faith, that is, and mountain being kingdom, you can unlock all the allegories of the Bible that you need to know. The seven mountains are seven kingdoms. The seven heads are seven kingdoms. There are also seven kings. Kingdoms, some of them fell. One was the number six, which was at the time of John, and the number seven came, which is Islamic, and it will revive again as number eight, which will rise again from the eastern parts of the Roman Empire, just as Sir Robert Anderson taught and the traditionalist Bible interpreters taught of their time.

The reason I mention the traditionalists is because I always get accused of being a lone ranger when I talk about Islamic prophecies or biblical prophecies. You know, Walid Shuibat, he teaches things that are not normally taught in church circles. Do not believe someone who holds a basically lone ranger view. If you think about realistically, it is the modern interpreters who are lone rangers. Now, I'm not saying this to condemn the modern interpreters of biblical eschatology. I have great respect to many of the modern eschatology teachers because much of what they say is true, and I agree with them on the basic bulk of what they teach. We all believe in a rapture. We all believe in the coming of Christ. We all believe that Antichrist is going to come. We all believe that there will be an Armageddon of some sort that will fight and battle, and you know, we all support Israel. We have many things in common. It's just simply I am saying that they need to have an adjustment. That's all. That we need to adjust and maybe study the men of old and see what they taught. We need to really be ready because just as in the past, people were interested in the prophetic word. Today, they are less interested in the prophetic word because they have seen problems in modern interpretation of Bible prophecy. Specifically, the idea that the European Union is the Antichrist. Because from the 70s and early 80s, 1981, I believe, Greece joined as the 10th nation in the European Union, and many Bible teachers made the mistake of being too quick to rush to say we have the 10 composite of the beast system. We have the 10 toes, we have the 10 horns. Yet an 11th nation joined, a 12th nation, 13, 14, all the way 20, and even 30 nations joined, most of which overwhelmingly were Western Roman Empire, European, and we had nothing in the eastern parts. Remember, we have to have five in the east and five in the west, and it seems that the theory they had did not fit. But instead of recanting the mistakes they made, they simply insist that they must shrink to become 10 nations. But that's not happening. More nations are joining the EU, and the theory doesn't fit. Now we have to go back to the Colossus in Daniel 2, the 10 toes. They have to be 10 toes. They can't be 30 toes extending from a western part and no toes on the eastern parts. We must also look at the literal parts in the Bible and apply those as well. We must look at all the names of the nations. In fact, even if you go to Revelation and you see the beast being captured, with him the false prophet, those being cast into the lake of fire in Revelation, is also explained in a way in Ezekiel's chapter 28, 29, 30, 31, and 32. Did you know that the Bible tells us even the literal references of the names of the nations that are cast into the lake of fire? If you read the bulk of Ezekiel 28, 29, there is the Prince of Tyre. He is the Antichrist. He was the cherub in the garden of God. He is captured. He's thrown into the pit. And why is Antichrist called the Prince of Tyre? Where is Tyre today? Today, Tyre is in the country of Lebanon. Why is the Antichrist ruling Lebanon if he's a European? Why is the Antichrist called the Assyrian? Assyria is not in Europe. Assyria seems to exist in Iraq, Syria, and parts of Turkey. Why is Antichrist called Pharaoh of Egypt? He is the king of Egypt, basically. Egypt is a Muslim country. He is called many titles like this of regions that exist today in Muslim countries. So the Bible did not forget to tell us about the threat of Islam. Perhaps it is us who did not look into the Bible to see what the Bible had to say about the threat of the rise of fundamental Islam. And these are not nations like Nazi Germany, one nation. We are talking about several nations because it talks about 10 toes. We have threat coming from Iran. In fact,

Iran seemed to be mentioned by name in the Bible, all over the Bible. In the Old Testament, talks about the destruction of Iran, Persia, or Elam, and all her multitude into the pit, into the lake of fire. There is Lydia, Turkey, all her multitude into the pit, into the lake of fire, mentioned literally in the Bible, even on the day of the Lord. It's very difficult to argue the points that I'm presenting here. You can't forget about it and dismiss it as the works of a lone ranger because they're in the Bible. Even if you look at Joel or Amos or Isaiah or Ezekiel or even the Psalms, you find all the nations that are mentioned are all Islamic today. In fact, in Psalms 81, 82, and 83, it's very interesting. Because you look at Psalm 81, it says, the haters of the Lord pretend submission to him. The ones who hate God think in their mind that they submit and worship God. How could somebody think they submit to God when in reality God is saying that they don't submit to me, they don't worship me, I don't know them. In fact, it continues on in Psalm 82, verse 8, which says, arise, O God, judge the earth, for you shall inherit all nations. Wow. This is God arising from his throne, judging the world. In fact, this collaborates with Joel 3. And he will inherit all nations. This seems to be that the Messiah is coming down to fight these nations. And then in Psalm 83, it says, for the ones who hate you, who hate God, who are these? The ones who think they submit to God. Islam means what? Islam means submission. No one can deny it. Even Muslims don't deny it. Islam means submission. It doesn't mean peace. It means submitting to the will of Allah. Go to Wikipedia. Find it out for yourselves. The ones who hate you, they have lifted up their head. They have said, come and let us cut them off from being a nation, that the name of Israel be remembered no more. Wow. Let's wipe out Israel from the face of the earth, from the map. And what did Muhammad say? The day of judgment shall not come to pass until the tribes of Islam, the surrounding nations of Israel, coming against Israel, and then the stones and trees will cry out, there's a Jew hiding behind me, come and kill him. It seems to correlate with Islam's prophecy, yet Islam seems to predict that the outcome of the battle is the destruction of the Jews, yet the Bible says, no, that's not true. The Bible says, it even gives you the names of these nations, the tents of Edom and the Ishmaelites. Now, does anybody need to interpret what is the Ishmaelites? I've explained Edom before, which is from Teman to Dedan, Ezekiel 25. Assyria is also with them. Syria, Iraq, Turkey, all these regions coming with them in this coalition. It says they form a confederacy against you, a confederacy of nations, a unity of many nations, and all of them are 10 in number even. And then it talks about other nations joining them. Besides Edom, you have Philistia, Gaza, the Palestinians joining them in this battle, and they come against Israel. And what does God say? Pursue them with your tempest and affrighten them with thy storm, that God will put fear in the hearts of the enemies of Israel. And then it says, fill their faces with shame, that they may seek your name, O Lord. Fill their faces with shame, that they may seek your name, O Lord. What name? Aha, the Emmanuel, the wonderful counselor, mighty God, everlasting Father, Prince of Peace, the true essence of who God is, that he is God with us. He's made that declaration very well in the Bible, showing these nations are Islamic, showing the belief system, showing that they don't like the name of God, showing that they are blaspheme God. These people hate the true God. This is why in Revelation even it says, when the mountains, they say, let the mountains fall on us, they still blaspheme God. Why? Why would the people in Revelation, even though they see all these calamities, still blaspheme God? Because they are praising Allah and denying the essence of who the true God is. By that, they continue to blaspheme God. They don't seem to get it. Yet God loves the Muslims. In fact, he says,

one-sixth of the armies that comes against Israel, that God will redeem them, and they will come from year to year to Jerusalem to worship the king in Jerusalem. So why don't you worship the king right now instead of worshiping the black stone inadvertently, not knowing it in your heads, instead of dying and blowing yourself up? Because when I read the words of Jesus, he said, offer your body as a living sacrifice. He doesn't want us to offer our bodies as a dead sacrifice. When I read that in the New Testament, I began to realize I don't have to die for God. God already died for me. Islam is a reversalist religion in which the funeral of a martyr becomes a wedding. And a wedding becomes a funeral because somebody uses a musical instrument. Everything is in reverse. Holiness is a cloak that somebody wears, or a turban, or an Islamic attire, or growing a beard. That is not the form of holiness. Christ even hated that kind of form of holiness. He did not want the essence of holiness to be in the outside appearance, but he wanted the essence of holiness to be on the inside of a man. It's not what, you know, a man eats or what goes in a man, like if he eats a pepperoni pizza. It's what comes out of a man, blasphemies, heresies, all these evil things, wickedness, adulteries. That's what Christ was talking about. Yet it seems that Islam have legalized many things that the Bible prohibits. You don't call it rape, you call it concubinage. That the Prophet of Islam, after killing the Jews of Banu Qurayza, seemed to have taken the tribe's leader as his wife and taken her to his bed on the same night he killed her husband and her brother in a tent in his way back to camp. That's what I call rape. That doesn't seem to be holy. So you cloak things in a different verbiage to make what is evil holy. Killing innocent people is jihad. Occupying countries like Spain is liberation, or futuhat, as you say, openings. You have opened these nations for the will of Allah. In fact, you don't realize you're really doing the will of Satan. In fact, that's what I get clobbered of all the time. I'm always getting clobbered for saying that Islam is not from God. How dare you say Islam is from Satan? Well, excuse me, my Muslim friends, for how many years you said the Jews corrupted the Old Testament, the Christians corrupted the New Testament, we are nothing but a bunch of corruptors, liars, and you blaspheme the Bible, you say the Bible has been changed. It's blasphemy to say the Bible has been changed. How could God allow his word to be changed? If God is one and he's holy and he authored his book and his book is the Bible, how could he allow it to be corrupted? You can't corrupt the Bible. Yet there is a corruption of the Bible, and that is the creation of the Quran. For it took certain verses, it stole certain verses from the Bible, and basically took some apocrypha and concocted a new manuscript that is a corruption of the Bible that denies the very essence of who God is in the Bible, and looked towards Arianism, which was considered Antichrist religion from the beginning of the advent of Christianity. The New Testament warned about Arianism, about denying God as our Father. And what's wrong with calling God our Father anyway? He adopts us. Why can't you take that allegoric references of us being the children of God allegorically? He loves us as he is our Father. He is a loving God. He has came down, sent his Son, and died on the cross for you. If you choose to believe it, you will have everlasting life. You don't have to die for Allah. God sent his Son to die for you. That's the message of salvation. But I guess I shouldn't be talking about the message of salvation. I shouldn't be talking about my faith in the Bible or how I shed the mantle of terrorism and hatred towards Jews and Christians. That is an anathema. You know, today we should be talking about reconciliation and seeing our agreements. That would be lying to you. We don't agree, because if everybody agreed that we all worship the same God, well, can somebody go and worship in a temple that worships Lucifer? They do have those, you know, in San Francisco. Can somebody go there and say, Hail Satan? After all, we all worship the same God. If everybody worships the same God, can a Christian carry a little placard and go to Mecca and say,

all worship the same God, Yahweh? Can somebody who believes in multiple religions, you know, carry a placard that says, we all worship the same God, Allah, Yahweh, Buddha, we all worship the same God, and take that little placard and carry it to Mecca during the pilgrimage and carry it and see how long he lives? In fact, if we all worship the same God, how come when people convert to Islam, ask somebody who is Muslim, say, how do I convert to Islam? They will tell you very clearly, say after me, there is no God but Allah, and Muhammad is his messenger. You ask them, what does the name Allah mean? What does the word Allah mean? They will tell you, well, Allah simply means God. So then you say, well, okay, there is no God but God. They say, no. Wait a minute. You got to say, there is no God but Allah. But you told me Allah simply means God. Why can't I say there is no God but God? I don't need to convert. We should be having coffee at Starbucks and get along for a change. But they will insist that you identify with the name of a deity named Allah. In fact, most Westerners don't know him in the Arabic language. Even Iranian Muslims, Indonesian Muslims, Persian Muslims, you know, Turkish Muslims. They don't speak the Arabic language, but when they go to the mosque, they must worship him in Arabic language. They must read the Quran in the Arabic language, not in the English. The Quran says, "La yuta'abadu illa bitilawateh." You cannot worship him unless you recite it in the Arabic language. It seems that Yahweh is bilingual. He's trilingual. He is speaks and understands thousands of languages. He doesn't care. The Bible is translated to different languages, yet the Quran cannot be used unless you really worship Allah in the Arabic language. Why? Why the persistence of using one language, one religion, one government, Sharia law? Because there was someone who was bruised when God basically changed the system of the world, when the world wanted to get together in Babel. And what did they say in Babel? The story of Babel is significant because in Babel, they got together and they said, let us build a name for ourselves. Let us take all what we have. So they took bricks and tar, petroleum, and they began to build a ziggurat to the heavens. And they wanted to reach upwards to God, and God was angered because God reached downwards to mankind, and it went contrary to God's plan, and God was angry in Babel. Yet Islam seems to want to reverse what happened in Babel. So they want to establish a one-world government, Islam, and a one-world language, Arabic. That insisting, you can't go to heaven unless you worship God in Arabic. And they seem to want to use the tar, the oil, to build a name for themselves and to advance the cause of Allah using the oil, just exactly as Babel did before. In fact, in Daniel it says that the Antichrist will advance the glory of his God through war. Wait a minute. Antichrist declares himself as God, but yet he says here he advances the glory of his God. He worships a God, a singular God, that is a God of war. He honors a God of fortresses in Daniel. A God of war. Who honors a God of war? He doesn't honor the desire of women. It doesn't say he doesn't desire women. It says he does not honor the desire of women. Now, who doesn't honor the desire of women? Who doesn't care about women's rights? In Islam, women has half the ability to testify in court. Her testimony is half the testimony of a male. Her inheritance is half the inheritance of a male. She doesn't have a right to divorce, but the husband has a right to divorce. All these other things. Women are basically secondary to men. In fact, even the man who wanted to build bridges, Mr. Muzammil, ended up beheading his own wife because she decided in the West to divorce her husband. Women are being abused. He doesn't honor the desire of women, just what the Bible says. Why?

Why would Antichrist not honor the desire of women? It's very simple. Because in Genesis chapter 3, the Bible says, I will put enmity between you and the woman. Between the devil and the woman. The devil hates the woman because the woman was the vessel that brought forth the child Messiah, the seed of the woman, just as the Bible said. And this is why Satan hates that seed of the woman, the virgin birth, Jesus Christ, who comes to die for the sins of mankind. This is why Islam hates the idea of God sending his son. This is why Islam hates the woman and puts her as a second-class citizen. Even in moderate websites, if you go about treating women, in the moderate view, when it says فَأَضْرِبُهُنَّ in the Quran, beat them, the modern interpreters, the moderate interpreters, that is, will say, well, this means beat them slightly without leaving marks. Don't leave marks when you beat them. Don't leave bruises. Does that seem to be a right way of dealing with your wife? In fact, I would say, when I was Muslim and I became Christian in 1993, the first thing that happened in my life is that my marriage seemed to have to work. I stopped my abusive habits. I began to realize that there is in the Bible what is called the fruits of the Spirit, long-suffering, patience. It seems that my Muslim friends have little patience these days. The moment I begin to challenge them with these things, they lose their patience. They become very aggressive. In fact, many of these moderate Muslims at universities, when I talk to them about these things, they become all of a sudden, they switch from being moderate to being fanatic instantly. It's like there's a button you push and all of a sudden, kaboom, they explode in anger. You better say Islam is a peaceful religion or we will kill you. That doesn't seem to mean that Islam is peaceful at all. It seems to me that this is a system that gives a facade of peace, can use peaceful verses, can use peaceful parts of the Quran to claim peace when the other parts of the Quran seems to say, kill the Jews and kill the Christians. Aha! The Bible does say, by peace he will deceive many. The spirit of Antichrist, by peace, he will deceive many. Islam is a peaceful religion. You must say Islam is a peaceful religion. Islam is being propagated as a peaceful system, when in reality, it's not. Is it a crime to say that? I guess these days, maybe yes. But I ask the question to my Western friends. If you think that the Pope is the Antichrist, I don't know what you think these days. You might think that the Antichrist comes from Germany or from Rome. Now, you can stand with a loudspeaker on a street corner here anywhere in this country and say, Antichrist is Italian. The harlot of Babylon is the Catholic Church. Keep saying that till you're blue at the face. Tell me something. Will anybody come and harm you? But if you say that Islam is the Antichrist, tell me what will happen to you within a few days. You'll have a real rough time. In other words, the spirit of Antichrist is as such that if you fight against it, you could lose your head. Literally, not allegoric. And I saw the martyrs who were beheaded in the name of Jesus. What part of beheading do you not understand? So wake up, my friend, whether you're Muslim or whether you are Christian. There is waking up on both sides. Everybody needs to adjust to what the Bible said. Now, is it bigoted of me to believe in the Word of God and the Bible? Well, maybe so, but maybe I am an Islamophobe of some sort, because the Nazi phobes were right. Winston Churchill was a Nazi phobe. In fact, the first ticket I got, I remember going to traffic school, and the officer taught us. He said, you know, the only way you can prevent yourself from having accidents is to be a phobic driver, to be a paranoid driver. If you're a paranoid driver, you'll never get in an accident, trust me. And I listened to the whole 8-hour series of traffic school, and I bought everything the officer said, and I followed his instructions.

into the tea. And today, I've been here for over 30 years in this country and never had a single accident. Why? Because I am a drive phobic, or I am a paranoid person when I am behind the steering wheel. I look behind my rear view mirror. I watch everything that's going around me. I follow the law to the T, and I never get in an accident. I am a driving phobia. So is it unhealthy to be terrorphobia? Islamophobia, whatever you want to call it? No, that is not a phobia whatsoever. Churchill was a Nazi phobe, and the Nazi phobes were right. Now, can I be right and all the modern, many of the modern interpretations being wrong? Yes. After all, Noah was right, and the whole world drowned. It was only Noah who was right. Abraham was right, and everybody else was wrong. Jesus was right, and everybody else was wrong. Truth is found in a narrow gate. It's not a big, wide gate. Democracy and truth are two different things. Sometimes democracy could create havoc if the majority of people are wrong. Truth is a narrow gate. I seem to believe that I'm right, and many are wrong. Why do I believe I'm right? Because Joel is right, Amos is right, Ezekiel is right, Isaiah is right. All these prophets were right that they warned us about the rise and the threat of Islam. It wasn't that God did not warn us, it's that we did not go and read the Bible and compare it with the Quran. I did in 1993, and what I found in it was so much interesting things. I found in the book of Isaiah, "For I am God and there is no other. I am God, there is none like me. Foretelling the end from the beginning." Foretelling the end from the beginning? How could somebody foretell the end from the beginning? It doesn't seem to make sense. How could somebody know the future so well? You have 8,362 verses in the Bible of prophetic nature. 8,362 verses of prophetic nature? Yes. Yes. Why did God give us so much volume of information? Because God is love, and He loves us, and He cares about us, and He wants our destiny to be with Him. Maybe I am inviting you for the gospel message. Well, I think this country was part and parcel of this heritage was the gospel message. Do you think that men should die for secularism in Iraq? That our soldiers die for the cause of secularism? The majority of our armed forces are Bible-believing Christians, and they are fighting for righteous issues. Did you forget that the song for the Marines, from the halls of Montezuma to the shores of Tripoli? What were Americans fighting in Tripoli? Because America had to pay taxes to the Muslims. They had to pay jizya taxation to the Muslims until Benjamin Franklin decided to build the Navy and say, enough is enough. This is not a system that is new. This is a very old system that was wounded by the West, that wants to revive itself. This is why when you listen to sermons by Islamists like Al-Muhajirun leader, who says, the West came to know that Islam is the truth, that the giant of Islam will rise again. What is this thing about rise again? It's something that was wounded, that wants to revive itself and consider itself as the leader of the world in accordance to the glory days when Islam was triumphant and non-Muslims were subservient. They want to put the Christian world under the subservience of Islam, and Islamic law must be instituted all throughout the whole world. Their constitution they want to establish throughout the whole world. Islam is a constitution. This is why when Keith Ellison swears on the Quran, he swears on his constitution and not on the American constitution. So to be a Christian is to be a patriot, to love this country. Not like Jimmy Carter says, oh, these fundamental Christians, you know, they look at the word of God literally, and they're literalist. Christians should not be involved in politics, he says. That's what he says in that program, Larry King Live.
Christians should

not be involved in politics. Excuse me. Mr. Carter wrote a book, Palestine, Peace, Not Apartheid. Is that not about politics? He seems to be interested in dividing the land of Israel. In other words, only the liberal Christians like Carter should be involved into politics, but us, who adhere to the Bible literally, should not. That's my political statement. And being a Christian is to be involved in politics, because Jesus himself said, if you have faith of a mustard seed, you can move the mountains, the nations. He wants us to change this nation. He wants us to change Europe, to go back to our heritage. That's a beautiful heritage, by the way. My kids studied Mexican history, and comparing it with American history, it seems that all the histories of all these worlds, somebody assassinates somebody to take over his place. Yet American history, you can never find another history in the world like, you know, Washington and all the other great presidents that fought slavery. Abraham Lincoln. Where is the Abraham Lincoln of the Middle East? Where is any library in the Middle East that even identifies with the Holocaust? This is why, my friends, you must be as wise as serpents and as innocent as doves. To have serpentine wisdom, that means you need to understand how the devil thinks. You need to understand how the devil functions. That wasn't my commandment. That was a commandment from Jesus himself. Jesus himself said, be as wise as a serpent and as innocent as doves. Understand how the devil thinks. He also said, if you are my followers, basically, I send you as sheep amongst wolves. I send you as sheep amongst wolves. So if you have no wolves in your life, perhaps you're not sheep. And if you're not sheep, perhaps I can show you how to be sheep. It's very simple. Just buy a Bible and read it. He shows you how to be sheep. Follow him, trust him, invite him in your heart. You will never regret it. I'm Waleed Shubat. Thank you very much.

The heavens are telling the glory of God, and the firmament proclaims his handiwork. Day to day pours forth speech, and night to night declares knowledge. There is no speech, nor are there words. Their voice is not heard, yet their voice goes out through all the earth, and their words to the end of the world. In them he has set a tent for the sun, which comes forth like a bridegroom leaving his chamber, and like a strong man runs its course with joy. Its rising is from the end of the heavens, and its circuit to the end of them, and there is nothing hid from its heat. The law of the Lord is perfect, reviving the soul. The testimony of the Lord is pure, making wise the simple. The precepts of the Lord are right, rejoicing the heart. The commandment of the Lord is pure, enlightening the eyes. The fear of the Lord is clean, enduring forever. The ordinances of the Lord are true and righteous altogether. More is to be desired are they than gold, even much fine gold, sweeter also than honey and drippings of the honeycomb. Moreover, by them is thy servant warned. In keeping them there is great reward. But who can discern his errors? Clear thou me from hidden faults. Keep back thy servants also from presumptuous sins, and let them not have dominion over me. Then I shall be blameless and innocent of great transgression. Let the words of my mouth and the meditation of my heart be acceptable in thy sight, O Lord, my rock and my redeemer.

0: Ladda, sikta, skjut.
1: Hallå där! 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

0: we continue our tour around the fascinating Israeli town of Arad in this edition of Roots and Reflections. Despite its desert climate, situated at the confluence of the Negev and Judean deserts, Arad's altitude 600 meters above sea level and 1,200 meters above the Dead Sea give it relatively comfortable temperatures even in summer. It's a city of contrast. The Canaanite and biblical sites date back 5,000 years, but the modern Jewish town was only founded in 1962 in a region inhabited by Bedouin tribesmen. Arad makes for the perfect desert vacation destination. You can come by car, or you can come by camel, or you can join us on Arad Air. This is our latest model. Actually, Arad is a city of numerous modern sculptures, but today I'm hitching a ride out of town into the nearby camel country. Even the road signs warn drivers to beware of camels on the highway. You don't want to hit one of those babies. Sometimes desperate means have to be used to get a ride. We're going to Kfar Nokdim, halfway between Arad and the Dead Sea. Kfar Nokdim is a desert holiday village with fine accommodations and delicious food, where visitors experience Bedouin culture. Muhammad, a Bedouin himself, shows us around. He knows a lot about camels, the Bedouin's best friend.
1: You know, we desert Bedouin have our own transport methods, camels, horses, and donkeys. But the best suited to the desert and the closest to the Bedouin heart is the camel. The camel is a strong animal, and for good reason the Bedouin chose it. The camel can carry a heavy load. A folded tent weighs 300 kilos, and we can place that heavy tent on a camel and transfer it from place to place according to the various seasonal water sources and the pasture for the sheep. The camel is also capable of traveling distances without tiring and can go for a whole week without water. That's why the camel is so well suited, and it's called the Ship of the Desert. It's a friendly creature. Even a small child can lead him, make him sit and stand. We Bedouin love our camels. The truth is that we have 30 camels here at Kfar Nokdim, and we use these for the tourists for riding. We have large tour groups that come, and

0: We can take 60 people for rides at a single time on these desert treks. The herd numbers 30, with two riders on each animal. Camels are herd creatures, so we link them together into trains tied together. One guide can therefore lead the entire group in tow. Regarding their names, camel names usually reflect their color, and often entire herds are named after the group's dominant color, so they're given a common name like light brown or dark brown, and we don't usually give the camel a personal name. Here at Kfar Nokdim Village, where we form these long camel trains for touring purposes, we number the animals for reference and place these in their order in the train according to the creature's suitability for being led. Yes, here the animal is approaching. He heard there are guests, and so he's coming closer.
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2: After hearing about the ships of the desert, I'm going out for a ride myself. However, I'm personalizing my relationship with the animal. I'm not calling him tan or brown, Bedouin style, but give my camel a real name.
3: This is Harry the camel. Notice how he responds to my every call. Harry. One of the beautiful things about visiting Arad and the desert, it's healthy, and you can enjoy everything environmental about the place. It's so eco-friendly, animal-friendly. Take my friend Harry, for example. He's enjoying every bit of it because I don't weigh too much. As you notice, this is a two-seater camel, one for me and one for you.
2: The word camel comes from the Hebrew gamal, the root of which means beauty. A fascinating creature, but the camel is not a kosher animal. It meets the kosher requirement of chewing the cud, but the camel does not have a cloven hoof. I wouldn't want to eat this guy anyway.
3: Very unusual how you get down off of one of these beasts of burden.
2: But certainly, when God designed the camel, he put together an amazing critter, perfectly suited for the desert. The way it sits or crouches to let riders off is marvelous. The way the joints fold together.
3: Shukran.
2: I've got to thank Harry.
3: Shukran, Habibi. Toda.
2: And that's our Roots and Reflections Word of the Week. Around Bedouin and camels, it's important to know the Arabic word shukran. Shukran, that means thank you in Arabic. Shukran. And after that camel ride, it's time for a real Bedouin meal with Mohammed here at Kfar Nokdim. This large shared plate is called mansaf. Shukran.
0: Mansaf is always made over a base of pita bread piled over with rice and around that meat and cooked vegetables. Here on the table there are also various salads. We also have a separate plate of pitas.
4: Here are the pitas.
0: There are three types of pitas: regular pita, pita with za'atar spice, and pita with paprika, to give various exciting flavors to the pita bread. Enjoy your meal.
3: Shukran.
2: The best part of this meal is the spicy kebab. And you know what that means for you and I? One for me, and one for you. After that delicious meal, let's head back to camel country. I've got a great camel riding song. Call it Arad, the last frontier.

0: Do you enjoy the music featured in the Roots and Reflections programmes? We are delighted to tell you that all of Barry and Battia's music is available on CD or DVD. From the pioneering work of Shema Yisrael, produced by Martin Smith of Delirious, to the much-acclaimed album Go Through the Gates. The music is a unique fusion of Israeli and Western praise and worship. All our albums are available to buy, either by calling the number on the screen or by going online to roots4u.tv. Some of the tracks are also available to download as MP3s from the website. So act now and make sure you don't miss out on one of these fabulous albums.
1: Back at the desert camp, I find Muhammad Abu Ajaj.

0: one of the local Kafarnok-themed tour guides sharing Bedouin stories with an Australian tour group. Mohammed is a great Bedouin tour guide, but he's much more. Mohammed has a master's degree in musicology from the Hebrew University in Jerusalem, and he knows a lot about Middle Eastern music.
1: Mohammed, I saw you playing the oud, this special instrument. What can you tell me about this? Because it goes back for centuries, no?
2: Exactly. This the oud is the grandfather of the guitar. It was ancient from Persian in the 6th century. Mm-hmm. It's come to Arabia, but they developed that in the palaces. And it's good, it's suitable to the Arabic songs and simple to build. And it's spread in the Middle Ages and arrived to Spain.
1: How many strings does it have?
2: Yeah, yes, in the beginning, four. Four, and the musician in the 8th century add the fifth. And today, you know, we can add the sixth. So we have six double strings.
0: Coffee preparation and serving is an integral part of Bedouin hospitality. The coffee beans are roasted and a mortar and pestle used for grinding.
1: The drum beat was like a mortar and pestle.
2: Mortar and pestle. The mortar and pestle to grind the coffee, but at the same time, we grind and make the echo, the rhythmical knocks, to give them spread all over the desert, and then we can, passengers can hear that and come. So it's like invitation for hospitality. During you grind the coffee for the guests, you call them in a very traditional way. To grind the coffee, come to drink coffee. And I want to add about the mortar and pestle. In the ancient days, we have the way how to call people emergency situation. So we don't have the cellular phone like today to call or run to call people about the problem when it's happened. We have one way: get out, make a fire, and take the mortar and pestle and begin to tuk, tuk, tuk, tuk, tuk, tuk. It's not to grind the coffee. It's not time for grinding coffee. It's the mid in 1-2 o'clock in the midnight. They come out and see the fire. They understand it's the emergency. It's like to call people and, of course, to enjoy when we have guests. So it's like music, you know, entertain people. And we have two rhythms, one from the horses gallop, tikitum, tikitum, tikitum, tikitum, and the other one, steps of the camel, tum, tuk, like the steps of the camel. Because Bedouins used to sing when they ride the camels. On the back of the camel, they move. At the same time, they used to sing.
0: After listening to Mohammed on the oud, I'd like to try this guitar granddaddy myself. I can really get into the oud, especially with a teacher like Mohammed. Shukran. And now it's time to head back up the hill to Arad.
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0: The history of Arad goes all the way back 5,000 years ago to the Bronze Age. In fact, Arad in Hebrew means bronze. And as a matter of fact, we have a good friend who is a bronze sculptor in Arad. Let's go on over there and take a look at what he's up to. Rick Winicky came to Israel from Canada 35 years ago. He served in the Israeli army and was a resident of the Samaria settlement of Kadim.

0: Rick and his family lost their home in that settlement under Ariel Sharon's redeployment from Gaza and four communities in Samaria in 2005. Subsequently, the Winnekees acquired their new home and art studio in Arad. Here, Rick created his flagship bronze and stone monument, Fountain of Tears, that focuses on the unprecedented connection of the seven last sayings of Yeshua on the cross with the Nazi Holocaust inflicted on the Jewish people. Truly a revolutionary concept.
1: Rick, I'm amazed at what I'm seeing here in front of us, but it's obvious it shows the suffering of Yeshua because he's holding the cup, because the Holocaust is a very sensitive issue.
2: Yeah.
1: I know that 25% of my own family was murdered in the Holocaust. So could you build a bridge for my understanding and our understanding between Yeshua's suffering in Gethsemane and also the suffering that took place in the Holocaust? This is a very difficult bridge.
2: See, the only thing I can explain in a sense is my own journey with this. The sense in the beginning for me as a believer in Jesus, it's all my creativity comes out of that relationship. But the sense was the feeling that I want you to touch somehow this place of suffering, the Holocaust. My immediate response for me personally is I didn't want to touch this because it's only a place of questions. The Holocaust has to be real. Nobody has the arrogance to think that they could ever have an answer for this level of suffering. But then in trying to touch it and trying to examine it, feeling this resistance, my own resistance to this, because I felt totally inept. But then within that place of touching it, being introduced through a poem to the seven last words of Jesus.
1: Which were,
2: Father, forgive them. They don't know what they do, which is expressed within the panels where you have seven panels, each one representing one of the seven last words. So you're looking at each one of the panels in a sense, trying to create a communication creatively, three-dimensionally, that will somehow give a voice or an expression of that word, say. So you start with, Father, forgive them. They don't know what they do. Within the crucifixion, it's a declaration. But see, in touching the sensitivity of understanding that, okay, I'm an Israeli. I live within this world and this space. I have to understand the huge, huge sensitivity, first of the Holocaust for one thing, but also putting the two parts together into a creative dialogue was like crazy. In my mind, I thought, everything that I've enjoyed relationally within this country, I stand to lose it all. Because people know me as a believer in Jesus, but the idea of taking the crucifixion and putting it on the same table with the Holocaust in some kind of a dialogue, I thought, this is too extreme. They'll never be able to handle this. Because most Israelis, most Jews will say it was the crucifixion that created the foundations for the Holocaust. So how dare you put them together somehow? So I understood the sensitivity, the controversy in it, but somehow inside of me, inside of this relationship that I feel like I have with the Lord, there was a desire there to, is there a common language between these two places of suffering? So what you see in the panels is what you don't see. You don't see a cross. You see crucifixion, but the crucifixion, it's the figure representing Jesus is coming out of stone, coming out of the wall. The block lines go through his body. And in a way, what you do is you remove one of the most sensitive religious symbols out of it, which is the cross, and you present the person of Jesus from within his own suffering, and in a way, attached to Jerusalem. Because the whole texture of the stone, the block, it reflects back to a place of connection for an Israeli.
1: Correct.
2: To the city. The idea within the word is, Father, forgive them, they don't know what they do. So I looked at it, it's a proclamation from the side of the crucifixion, proclaiming it. The figure that represents the Holocaust

0: there's two elements going on. You have the figure that represents the survivor, but he's still carrying the memory from the camps. His head is shaved and the striped clothes that would attach him back to that point of memory. But he's leaning into a pillar of stones where there's six pillars of stones.
1: That representing?
0: The 6 million that perished. Because the survivor is always attached to those that perished. There's always a sense of memory that he belongs to.
1: But I have to say, I don't know if you know this, but it's dripping water. It reminds me of the tears of the suffering. Was that on purpose? Or
0: totally.
1: Yeah.
0: Because in the first year, people have asked, how long did it take you to do this? And I say 7 years. But I said, I struggled with this for a year. But in the middle of the struggle, I saw a verse in Jeremiah where Jeremiah is crying out and he's saying, oh Lord, that my head would be a spring of water and my eyes a fountain of tears, that I would weep day and night for the lost of my people. Mm. And so we knew that if we did step into this, there'd be an element of water.
1: Yeah, I see.
0: This reflects the tears within that prophetic cry. So the figure himself is now dealing with the word forgiveness. How is he able, in a sense, to identify to that word? And with most survivors that we've known, if they touch the word forgiveness, it attaches itself always to the word to forget. And within them, they can't forget those that perished. So the figure's in a sense of struggle, clutching his own heart, but leaning into the stones that are the memory of those that perished.
2: Today in Israel, 1 in 3 children live below the poverty line and simply cannot afford the basic necessities to go to school, such as pencils, books, and a school bag. The Pack to School project, run by the Joseph Storehouse, aims to address just that. Your gift today of $20 will provide one child with a school backpack. Or perhaps you can do more and provide multiple children with backpacks. Please call the number on the screen now or go online to rootsforyou.tv and give your best gift today.
1: And in this panel now we see something more expressive of the survivor.
0: Right. What you're dealing with in this is the word spoken from the crucifixion is, today you'll be with me in paradise. Mm. It's the dialogue of the two thieves, where in a sense, the one hand to the left represents the thief that mocks Jesus. He curses him. Because I'm dealing with the concept of all three men are speaking out of their last minutes of life. These are their last words. One speaks a mock and a curse. The other, the thing that really got me was that the other one is asking to be remembered. And he's saying, Lord, remember me when you come into your kingdom. And I thought to myself, the whole expression in the crucifixion is drawing the heart of Jesus to try and touch that perishing with these words. But the Holocaust, the figure got created out of a reaction of a close friend of ours who's a survivor. She survived Auschwitz. She said, in Auschwitz, on a given day in Auschwitz, we always live with death only moments away. It was so tactile. We could smell the ovens from Birkenau. We could see the ash in the air. So death was always presented before us. And she said, on a given day in Auschwitz, we would mock and we would curse God with whatever energy we had left. But she said, on another day, we would cry out and ask him to remember us. And so the identification in the piece is two-directional, because he sees himself identifying with both the thieves. This is what she said to us. She says, I identify to both the thieves. So this is why the hands are going two-directional. The one hand is pulled towards that touching of life.
1: Right.
0: But the other one recognizes my humanness within suffering. I can also curse and I can also mock God. Wow,
1: amazing.
0: I know that.
1: It's just such opposites combined into one.

0: In 1867, Mark Twain toured the land of Israel, known back then as Palestine. Here's how he described it. A desolate country whose soil is rich enough, but is given over wholly to weeds. A silent, mournful expanse. There was hardly a tree or a shrub anywhere. Palestine sits in sackcloth and ashes, desolate and unlovely. Today, Mark Twain wouldn't even recognize this land. Out of rocky soil, out of swamps, and even out of deserts, Israelis have created gardens, vineyards, and farms with some of the most innovative techniques in the world.
1: It was just this country with incredible dynamism and energy and excitement and food and people and a sense of family and ultimately a sense of belonging.
0: It's been said that the modern state of Israel was born on the kibbutz. So it's only natural that much of Israel's innovation was born there as well.
2: The kibbutz is the cornerstone in a lot of ways of a lot of things in Israeli society.
1: People came back wanting to create a collective and an equal society. And these kibbutzim became a very, very effective way to defend the land, to start getting young people engaged in agriculture. Remember, Jews were forbidden in most countries of the world to actually own land or to work the land. Jews couldn't be farmers. To all of a sudden see a generation of Jews farming the land in a collective environment, it was incredible.
0: Before Israel even became a state, Jews by the thousands came to live there on communal farms. But when they arrived in the Promised Land, it wasn't exactly flowing with milk and honey. The coastal plains were swampy. The Galilee and the Judean hills were rocky. And the southern half of the country was mostly desert.
3: Since the people of Israel left our homeland 2,000 years ago, the area was mismanaged. So we want to preserve and rehabilitate this holy land.
0: The early Jewish settlers faced a number of obstacles, from bad soil to Bedouin raiders. But they faced an even bigger enemy that threatened to destroy the Jewish state before it began. In the early decades of the 20th century, Israel was a breeding ground for mosquitoes carrying malaria. They overtook the coastal plains and the Jordan Valley, the only land available for Jews to buy since the local Arabs had decided it was uninhabitable. In 1920, more than a third of all Jewish residents of Palestine had malaria. So with no other choice, they went to work. They drained the swamps and sprayed the land and changed the flow of water and irrigation canals to interrupt the mosquitoes' breeding. They were so successful that a commission from the League of Nations visited Palestine to learn what they did. Less than 20 years after Israel's statehood, the country was officially malaria-free. Once the threat of malaria was gone, Jewish settlers were free to focus on making the desert bloom. In the coastal plains, citrus groves replaced the swamps. In the Jordan Valley, once the center of the malaria epidemic, now became the country's breadbasket. The Negev Desert blossomed with newly planted forests and vineyards. And the Arava, once the most arid part of Israel, became the site of a flourishing vegetable industry. All of this was accomplished in the first 20 years of Israel's statehood. In that time, they more than doubled their standard of living. And now they're using their experience to help other countries. In the 1970s, they created a new breed of cherry tomato that's disease resistant and has a longer shelf life. They also bred a new kind of potato that can be grown in hot, dry climates and irrigated by salt water. These vegetables are now being grown in dry

0: high countries like Jordan, Egypt, and Morocco. Israeli scientists not only found ways to grow more crops, they also found new ways to preserve them. GrainPro cocoons provide an inexpensive way for farmers to keep their grain market fresh by keeping out water, air, and insects. The Israeli cocoons are being used in Africa, the Far East, and even Pakistan, a nation with no diplomatic ties to Israel.
1: The kibbutz over time began to change. Israeli society began to change, became more capitalistic, became more focused on free enterprise and entrepreneurship and the individual taking responsibility for himself and therefore benefiting the overall society. There have been many very exciting companies that have been built in kibbutzim.
0: One of those companies is now doing business around the world.
2: He went to the average Israeli 10, 12 years ago and said to them, organic, they wouldn't have a clue what you were talking about. Here we've been doing organic farming for over 40 years.
0: Kibbutz Stei Eliyahu was founded by German refugees in 1934, and many of their early members were survivors of the Holocaust.
2: So the biggest problem that we had when we started the organic was, what do you do if you're not using chemicals? How do you get rid of the pests?
0: Their answer was to fight bugs with more bugs.
2: Every single thing in nature has a natural enemy. What eats or what attacks these pests that are attacking our crops?
0: They started breeding different insects in the bomb shelter of the kibbutz. The idea was to breed predators to destroy the pests that ate their crops. The result was a new company called BioBee.
2: We went to the Israeli farmers. We said, you want to buy some bugs? They said, what, are you crazy? We don't have enough bugs in the field. You want us to buy bugs?
0: Eventually, they won over farmers in Israel and in 32 other countries as well. In California, 60% of the strawberry fields are treated with products from BioBee. The company also found a way to deal with one of the region's most devastating insects, the Mediterranean fruit fly.
2: We take the males of the species and we sterilize them. And then we release the sterile males into the environment. There's no future generation. And slowly, slowly, we lower the population without using harmful chemicals.
0: They also solved another agricultural problem, how to pollinate greenhouse plants.
2: The classic example we like to give is tomato plants. Tomato plants in nature, in the fields, are pollinated by the wind. In Israel, the majority of our tomatoes are not grown in the fields. They're grown in greenhouses. And in a greenhouse, in a climate-controlled environment, you don't have that wind. You don't have the natural pollination. We had to find other methods of pollination.
0: Their solution was to breed bumblebees.
2: They collect pollen for food. They have to go and work even in cold weather conditions. They don't have stores of honey in the hive. They have to go and work. We're saving the farmer money because instead of paying people, the bees are doing the work. And the bees, unlike people, they don't miss a single flower. So once the farmers started using the bees for pollination, the yield of the tomato crops increased by 25%. In Hebrew, we say, Marabu Ma'aseh Elokim, you know, how great and wonderful are your creations, God. And this really shows that every single thing has a reason. There's a purpose for everything, these tiny little things. And look how much good they do for us, for the world, for the farmers, for the environment. It's really, really amazing.
0: Farmers at Stei Eliyahu not only targeted insects, they also found a creative way to get rid of rodents as well.
2: What we used to do is basically used to take poison in a bottle, in a teaspoon, and somebody's job was to walk up and down the rows, and every time they saw a mouse hole, to take a teaspoon of poison and throw it down the hole. Now, obviously, that's not ecologically friendly. On top of that, if it rains or if we irrigate our fields, all that poison's going in the grounds. So we said, what is a natural solution to rodents? And the natural solution that we found is the barn owl. The barn owl is an amazing raptor. Two owls can capture an average of 2,000 to 5,000 mice a year. Okay, that's a lot of rodents.
0: There was just one problem with the owls.
2: They fly away. And one of the places they would fly to is Jordan, which is very close by. In Jordan, they were shooting them. In Arab folklore, the barn owl is a harbinger of death. And they're very superstitious about barn owls. So they see in a barn owl, they shoot it. So very simply, we went to Jordan, And we invited the Jordanian farmers to come to Staleo to see what we were doing here. This was over 20 years ago. And today we have over 2,600 nesting boxes across the country. Numbers keep growing. But also it's become a wonderful program of regional cooperation, also with Jordan, also with the Palestinian Authority. This has been amazing, amazing success story. We tell the people it's not the dove bringing peace anymore to the Middle East, it's the barn owl. We're a light unto the nations, we're supposed to be anyway. If we want to really save the environment, if we really want to help the world, then we can't keep these things to ourselves. We have to share these things, we have to share this knowledge, and I think by helping others, we're helping ourselves as well.
3: More than half of this country's land is desert, and we have a severe water shortage. Moses led us to Israel, a country that has no oil, no water, not too good soil, and we had to make the best out of it.
0: Thousands of years ago, Moses had to strike a rock to get water in the desert. Well, today Israelis are taking a slightly different approach, using technology and creativity. In Israel, the main sources of drinking water are the Sea of Galilee and two underground aquifers. If rainfall is short, so is the nation's water supply. In 1953, Israel started building the National Water Carrier, a system of pipelines, canals, and reservoirs that carry water from the Sea of Galilee to the rest of Israel.
1: So we didn't have water, okay, we developed water technology. One of the things that Israel has excelled in is taking what some people would see as risk factors or as curses and turning them into blessings. From the time of Bilam, the Jewish people have always been able to somehow turn the curse into a blessing.
0: The pipelines were a good start, but Israel's fresh water supply wasn't enough to support a growing country. So Israelis started looking west to the Mediterranean. For thousands of years, the Mediterranean Sea was the center of the ancient world, the crossroads between Europe, Asia, and Africa. And now it's one of Israel's greatest natural resources.
1: Israel is desalinating so much of its drinking water, the majority of our drinking water's origin will be the Mediterranean Sea by the end of next year.
0: Today, Israel produces 450 million cubic meters of drinkable water a day. Through a process called seawater reverse osmosis, water can go from the ocean to the faucet in less than 90 minutes. The Israeli technology is now used in more than 40 countries around the world. And thanks to the Mediterranean, Israel may soon have something that was once unthinkable, a water surplus.
1: In this country, we don't have much water, except somehow, by the end of this decade, Israel is going to become a net water exporter. Just on today's news, there was an item about how Israel is stepping up the export of water to Jordan in order to supply water for all the Syrian refugees who are fleeing into Jordan.
0: While Israel produces drinking water from the sea, many farmers are getting water for their crops literally out of thin air. Ancient Israelites used stones to collect the dew every morning. Now an Israeli company is using plastic trays to do the same. The trays were developed by Talyad Technologies, which means God's dew in Hebrew. Every morning, these trays channel the dew straight into the roots of the plants. They also prevent weeds from growing between the plants and reduce water usage by up to 50%. Israeli farmers have always made good use of their water. But it wasn't long before they realized that in order to survive, they also needed to start reusing it.
1: Today, Israel recycles 80% of its wastewater The closest competitor is Spain with 10%.

0: So we recycle more than 8 times more water than any other country on the planet.
1: Israelis developed a way to purify wastewater using ultraviolet light. This treated water is then used to irrigate crops.
2: If you use it for vegetables, then you would like to clean it to the extent that you can almost drink it. So it is treated to a very high degree. Today, 60% of the water that is irrigating fields in Israel is produced water and not natural water. And I'll give you an example of our farm here on the kibbutz. We grow jojoba, and we use only sewage water, only treated wastewater to irrigate our jojoba. And this is done all over Israel.
1: Israel may be short on fresh water, but the country's Negev desert is sitting on an underground ocean, too salty to drink or desalinate. So Israeli settlers found a new way to use it.
3: You cannot really fight nature. Nature will fight you back. We found out after the years that it's better to cooperate and to coordinate with what you've got.
1: Yoav Dagan is one of a growing number of Israelis who have left the ocean to go fishing in the desert. They build fish farms using the warm, salty water from underground. It's ideal for raising saltwater fish like tilapia, sea bass, and barramundi.
3: The place here is working without chemicals, without anything. It's very healthy, it's friendly for the environment, and it's good for us in a matter of the pocket. We are making good money, and this is by the bottom line.
1: At this kibbutz in the Negev Desert, even the fish waste is put to use. Every week, the water in these tanks is replaced and pumped underground to irrigate the nearby olive grove. The fish waste in the water makes an ideal natural fertilizer.
3: As you can see on the side, the olives are growing around the farm, around the fish, and are doing very well without any other chemicals, only by the nutrients of the fish.
1: Israel has taken this idea to other countries struggling with water and food shortages.
0: We're taking African villages, teaching them how to essentially build fish farms. If you look at around Lake Victoria, the Nile perch were dying, and Israelis are now going in to teach the farmers how to grow them in ponds so that you can actually continue to eat the Nile perch.
1: Over the years, Israelis also found new ways to use less water. And as always, they started in the desert.
2: There's the story of the Arava. Sometimes as 20 millimeters of rain annual fall, very harsh climate. And still, thanks to drip irrigation, this became the vegetable barn of Israel. 65% of vegetable export out of Israel, mainly to Europe, is coming from the Arava.
1: Today, even the driest parts of the desert are blooming, with help from a process called drip irrigation. The idea is older than the state of Israel itself.
2: When the first settlers came here, young people came from the city and they wanted to be farmers. And they came to Kibbutz Chatzirim and they faced many challenges. Arid land, high salinity, not enough water. And there was even a time when they considered moving. And he said, guys, if you want to move, it's okay, but further south, not back to the north. And we stayed here and we continued and we did some experiment, but still we were struggling. Then we met the guy who invented drip irrigation.
1: That guy was an engineer named Simcha Blas. He got the idea for drip irrigation after seeing a tree that was larger than the others around it. After digging around the roots, he found it was being watered by a leak in an underground pipe.
2: So this gave him the idea, but it took him some years, actually, until plastic was introduced to start and make experiments with drippers that will emit water.

0: in small drops. And this is basically drip irrigation.
1: Blas met the farmers of Kibbutz Hatzarim, and together they started a company called Netafim, which means drops of water in Hebrew. Soon they boosted their crop yield by 50% and used 40% less water to do it.
0: Drip irrigation saves a lot of water, producing more, getting more, yet not harming the environment.
1: For almost half a century, the company has lived up to its slogan, "Grow more with less," not just in Israel, but in 110 countries around the world, from sugarcane fields in the Philippines to tea plantations in Tanzania.
0: You know, India is now our number one country. The results, looking at the yield increase, were amazing. 50% of the farmers got an increase in yield between 25 and 50%. Another 25% of the farmers got an increase in yield of up to 75%.
1: Netafim even designed a system that works solely on gravity for places like Peru, where remote mountain farmers don't have electricity.
0: The plant doesn't know the difference. The plant doesn't know that you don't have a $20,000 computer behind the dripper. And it works beautifully. Everyone is talking about water scarcity. 70% of the water that we have available in the world is used for agriculture. Now, if we save only 15% in agriculture, we can more than double the available water for drinking and sanitation. In Hebrew, we have a term which is called tikkun olam, which is fixing the world. And this is basically what drip irrigation does. This is my personal goal and challenge.
1: On April 15th, 2013, two bombs exploded during the Boston Marathon, killing three people and injuring 264 others. For the next 3 days, investigators reportedly used a high-tech system called BriefCam to analyze local surveillance video. Hours of video are condensed into minutes, and experts can zoom in on suspicious actions, like a backpack being left behind. BriefCam's video synopsis was instrumental in identifying the two bombers, and the technology was made in Israel.
2: Technology is going to change all of our lives. It already has, and what's coming down the pike is going to be even more intense.
1: Israel has often been called the startup nation. And while Jerusalem may be the spiritual heart of the country, Tel Aviv is the center of its startup success. Just a century ago, this thriving city was little more than a series of sand dunes. Today, it's been voted the second best high-tech center in the world, just after Silicon Valley. Israel was recently ranked the fourth most innovative nation in the world, from the iPhone to the PlayStation. Many of the ideas behind your favorite gadgets came from inventors right here in Israel. Flip-top cell phones, keyboards for smartphones, Intel Pentium chips, the ability to print straight from your computer, the flash drive, the chip in the iPad, the OS that runs the Amazon Kindle, the chip that controls the Sony PlayStation, and the 3D sensor in the Xbox Kinect. Every year, American companies are shelling out more and more shekels to buy small Israeli startups. The latest example is Waze, an Israeli smartphone app that gives live traffic reports based on your location. It warns users about traffic jams, accidents, and even sitting police cars. In 2011, Waze made headlines by helping drivers navigate the LA traffic jam known as Carmageddon. 2 years later, Google bought the program for just under $1 billion, making it the most expensive app in history.
2: I think the key challenge for Israeli companies now is to go from startup nation to scale-up nation.

0: build bigger companies, not just sell them early to American multinationals, but to actually get them bigger, to get them into the sales process, and to create more jobs both here and in America and around the world.
1: So what gives Israel its technological edge? We asked some of the country's most prominent business leaders, and the answer is, there's no single answer.
0: Chutzpah is perhaps the most definitive Jewish word. Very, very hard to translate. Gall, unrelenting daring, this ability to try to do something which nobody else has done before, to say something which is a little bit out of place, to be in someone's face. That chutzpah is what allows us to actually break the boundaries and to break the rules and to go out of our comfort zone in order to create new things. There's a joke about what is the Jewish answer? It's a question, right? In other words, Jews will answer a question with a question.
2: That culture of challenging and debating and arguing, it's everywhere in Israel. Arguing is healthy because you get to better answers, you get to better results. And I think that is a key cultural attribute in Israel's economic success story and its economic miracle.
3: Our roots, our education, maybe even that it's coming from the Talmud, is always being skeptical and asking questions. And I believe this tradition, this culture, it's a part of our DNA.
0: Whether you call it the Socratic method or the Talmudic method, you choose it. That's a big part of how we learn and how we teach our kids. If you were looking for a single group to basically make your ideal pool of entrepreneurs, you couldn't look for a better group than immigrants. Immigrants make great entrepreneurs because they already did it in their own lives. They were the CEO of MyLife.com. They took risk, they moved to a foreign country, they had to handle legal and facilities and HR to get jobs and banking and marketing, and they basically had to scale up. Innovation has a direct correlation to diversity. If you all think alike, you all act alike, I'm sorry, it's not going to be a particularly creative place.
4: In Jewish life, parents always advocated to the kid that he has to learn and also that he has to venture if he wants to succeed. I always say that the secret sauce of the Israeli high tech is the Jewish mother who asked her son at the age of 7, after all what we have done for you, asking you for one Nobel Prize, is it really too much?
1: Yossi Vardi is known as the godfather of Israel's high-tech industry. He's invested in more than 80 internet startups, including a company started by his son.
4: Came with three of his friends. I gave them the money. I didn't have much of an idea what they are going to do. But still, I gave them the money. They created this unbelievable product, and the rest is history, as they say.
1: That unbelievable product was ICQ, the world's first instant messaging service. Less than a year later, America Online bought the company for $400 million.
4: Very hard to extract the DNA of success. You have to understand, if you venture, you cannot do only successes, because if you are trying to be involved in area where there are only successes, you are not taking risks. So failure comes with the territory.
0: Failure is not a four-letter word, the last time I looked. Failure is part of the process. Not every team wins every game, but you gotta try, and if you fail, you gotta learn from your mistakes and then pick yourself up and do it right again.
2: Are the failure rates lower in Israel than they are in the rest of the world? And they're not. Israelis don't fail any less. The difference is they just keep trying.
0: People don't understand, for example, if you're presented the choice of investing in two entrepreneurs, one who's actually never tried it before, one who's tried and failed, always take the guy who has tried and failed. Your statistical odds of getting a return on your investment are far better with that person.
5: If you're looking for the next generation of high-tech success stories in Israel, you won't find them in business school. In most job interviews here, the big question isn't where you went to college, but where you served in the military.

0: enormous pressure. And these skills hardwire young people for being entrepreneurs and launching and running or helping to run startups.
1: We give the chance for every soldier to express himself and to say what he really believes without punishing him because his rank is a lower rank. So I have to tell you that sometimes listening to these officers, they raise a lot of stupid ideas in my point of view, 40, 50, 60%. But 20, 30, 40% are wonderful ideas.
2: Once they're out of the Army, soldiers take the same skills they've learned tracking terrorists and use them to make life safer for civilians. Israelis have developed everything from bomb-sniffing mice to software that prevents identity theft, to a scanner that lets you keep your shoes on during security checks at the airport. Many Israeli IT companies are founded by alumni of an elite military intelligence unit known as 8200, a highly secretive group that specializes in cyber warfare. Unit 8200 is believed to be the brains behind the Stuxnet virus that targeted Iran's nuclear facilities.
1: In my company, in the R&D team, 80% of the engineers are coming from Unit 8200.
2: Major General Aharon Farkash was the commander of Unit 8200 for 4 years. And when he retired from the Army, he used that experience to help design a security system known as SafeRise, a virtual doorman that uses both voice and facial recognition to protect offices and apartment buildings.
3: Welcome to FST.
2: Israelis are proud to say that many of their high-tech ideas come from their experience in the Army, an idea some say could also benefit American companies.
0: American businesses have a lot to learn with how Israel has integrated their military people when they're coming out of the military into the economy.
4: It's really got to be part, I think, of everybody's culture. And certainly the heroes who are coming back in America from Iraq and from Afghanistan, they need to be the first guys to get the jobs because they have actually taken leadership and led, and they're the kind of people who you want to hire.
2: On January 8, 2011, a gunman opened fire in Tucson, Arizona. His target was Congresswoman Gabrielle Giffords, who was shot in the head at point-blank range. To stop the bleeding, EMTs used a special bandage that puts pressure on wounds and prevents infection. First responders said the bandage saved Giffords' life, and it's one of many medical breakthroughs that got its start in Israel.
4: Israel has one of the highest life expectancies in the world. Actually, our life expectancy here is about 4 years longer than the US. So if anyone wants to come move to Israel, on average, you're going to add 4 years to your life.
2: From fighting cancer, to giving sight to the blind, to making the lame walk again, Israel is leading the world in medical innovation. Every day, millions of Americans use some kind of medical treatment that came from Israel. From Sambucol, a cold and flu medicine made from elderberries, to amniocentesis, used to detect prenatal abnormalities. There's a wireless laser that will someday replace the dentist drill, and the pill cam, a tiny camera in a capsule. It takes pictures from inside your colon, eliminating the need for a colonoscopy.
0: Millions and millions and millions of these procedures are done every year. What if you could make them painless, pain-free, and non-invasive, and take a lot of the risk out of that procedure? That's a classic Israeli solution to a problem.
2: In the field of medicine, finding a cure for cancer is one of the biggest goals. And although a full cure is still in the future, Israeli scientists are making huge advances. The news is full of stories about dogs who can smell everything from epilepsy to cancer in their owners. So one scientist took that idea and refined it.

0: the dogs can smell cancer, we for sure can do it in a little bit more sophisticated way. We can communicate with the device much better than we can communicate with the dog.
1: Hossam Haque developed an early warning system for cancer. The nano artificial nose can detect tumors before they're even visible on x-rays, just by analyzing a patient's breath.
0: The device can give the results within 5 minutes to 1 hour, more or less. Many diagnostic tools require to swallow a radioactive or active material in order to make the diagnosis possible. We don't expose it to any risky x-rays or beams that might make cancer by themselves.
1: The artificial nose is still in clinical trials, where the accuracy rates range from 86 to 97%. And it's also being customized to sniff out other diseases as well, like Alzheimer's, Parkinson's, and multiple sclerosis.
0: Our ultimate vision is to bring this device in an inexpensive and very portable way to everybody, whether these people live in the Western countries or they live in the third world, because we believe that we have to fulfill a little bit democracy.
1: Other Israeli scientists are focusing on the treatment of cancer, and they're doing everything from burning tumors with thermal heat to freezing them with liquid nitrogen. One doctor is even developing a vaccine for cancer. The Immucin vaccine trains the body's immune cells to attack a specific molecule found only in cancer. And since only the cancer cells are targeted, the vaccine has no side effects like chemo and radiation. With one shot every few months, the body's immune system will keep it under control.
2: We're just educating the immune system to do what it, you know, would try to do itself. We're not inventing anything.
1: In the first clinical trial, the vaccine successfully triggered the immune system in all 15 patients.
2: You will see in the future, I think we enter a field which is very attractive, and we just scratched the beginning of it. I think we have a lot of more things to come, and I'm very encouraged by what I've seen.
1: In 1829, the introduction of Braille revolutionized the way blind people read and write. Today, Israeli inventors are taking that revolution a step further. For people with limited sight, there's a new device called the OrCam. It's a pocket-sized computer linked to a small camera that clips onto your glasses. The camera sees what you see. And when you point your finger at something, the OrCam will read it for you. Everything from menus to street signs. And for those with total vision loss, there's Project Ray, the first ever smartphone for the blind. With the tap of a finger, users can make phone calls, send texts, and even surf the web. While these inventions are giving blind people more independence, another one is actually restoring their sight. A company called NanoRetina is focusing on people who have lost their sight from macular degeneration. They've created the Bionic Eye, an implant that provides users with grayscale vision, a big improvement over total blindness.
3: Necessity is mother of all inventions. And Israelis sometimes tend to think outside of the box. And if there is an obstacle, we do not hit our forehead at the obstacle, but we go around it. We found a solution.
1: One of those solutions is giving new life to people who were told they would never walk again.
4: I couldn't understand why wheelchairs are the only solution for a paralyzed person.
1: In 1997, a meat gopher was paralyzed in a car accident. And since then, he's been on a mission to put the wheelchair out of business. So he designed something called the ReWalk, a brace that uses motors to help paraplegics walk and even drive a car. Ironically, Gopher couldn't use his own invention, since he's a quadriplegic and the device requires the use of the arms. But he soon found a veteran who was more than willing to

0: Try it.
1: When the doctor told me that I'm lucky to be alive, but my injury would leave me paralyzed, everything became dark.
0: Roddy Kayof is a former Israeli paratrooper who was injured in South Lebanon.
1: In one of the rehabilitation centers in central Israel, I met Amit Gofer. He told me that he had developed a device that helps paraplegic in my condition to walk. I didn't believe I'd be able to stand up. After I tried it and the device made me stand up, I was amazed. My daughter was 3 years old back then. She looked at me and said, "Dad, you are tall." That made my day.
2: The bottom line is seeing the families, it is very exciting. When they see their beloved one stand, then you want to cry. This is the first time I was really excited.
0: Roddy started using the ReWalk 6 years ago. And since then, the device has gone global. In 2012, a young woman named Claire Lomas used the ReWalk in the London Marathon. She walked the 26 miles in 17 days, earning her the nickname Bionic Woman.
3: It's a moment I'm going to treasure for the rest of my life.
4: I dance 4 times a week, and I love it very much. And I knew that I'm not going to stop just because I am diabetic.
0: Shai Barshira is a dancer, a student, and a type 1 diabetic. She is also a pioneer. Shai was one of the first people to try a new Israeli medical device, the artificial pancreas. It's still in the experimental stage, and right now it's just a laptop with a series of sensors that monitor the patient's blood sugar. Eventually, the laptop will be replaced by a microchip and an insulin pump. Dr. Moshe Philip is one of the developers.
5: I promised my patient many times that one day they will get rid of their diabetes. So despite the fact that we are not able to cure diabetes yet, we would like to enable our patient to live their life without thinking of their diabetes all the time. You have to understand type 1 diabetes, especially during childhood, is something that keeps you busy the entire day. It's there all the time.
0: Dr. Philip oversaw clinical trials for children in Israel, Slovenia, and Germany. But Shai was the first one to use the device at home without medical supervision.
4: Each time that my levels drop, it gives me a very, very strong alarm. It tells me that I have to eat right away. And if my levels go very high, it fixes my levels. It calculates itself how much insulin I should take, and it gives an automatic order to my pump to give me that insulin. And I'm all balanced, even more balanced than I was when I went to sleep. And that's amazing.
5: I think we are going to change the life of our patients. And this is the entire idea, to bring back the spontaneity to the life of our patient, to free them from being busy with thinking about how to control their blood glucose level all the time, and especially during the night.
4: I feel there is so much effort made to help the diabetics feel like, you know what, you have this disease, but don't worry. We're trying to cure it. We're trying to make the treatment better, more comfortable, and we'll get there. Feeling that I help other people too, it gives me the strength to keep on. If I am a part of something big, I feel that I'm not alone in this business, and it gives me a lot of hope.

0: To many people, Israel is a place of Bible stories and ancient ruins.
1: In hundreds of archaeological digs like this one, Israelis are carefully preserving their past, but they're also keeping an eye on the future. And not just their future, the future of the world.
2: One of the Jewish commandments is tikkun olam, which means, translation to English, is to repair the world under God, to make the world a better place.
3: I see a direct correlation between our belief in tikkun olam and this incredible explosion of activity and innovation in Startup Nation.
0: Today, the world is focused on saving the environment, but Israelis were green long before it was popular, about a century before.
4: It's part of the Zionism dream to create a green land, a green country. And actually, with time, with experience and research, we have studied how to do it.
1: The prophet Isaiah wrote about a time when the desert would rejoice and blossom as a rose. To Israelis, that's more than an ancient prophecy. It's a commandment.
5: Israel is a tiny state. Look at a map of our region. We use always to joke, you know, there's not even enough place on the map to write the name of Israel. So we had to conserve it, to keep it, to maintain it. This is what we have.
0: To the early settlers in Israel, going green meant planting trees. And they started in the Negev Desert, a place that gets only 1 to 7 inches of rain a year. Israel's first prime minister, David Ben-Gurion, believed that the Negev was the future of Israel. So he ordered the creation of a man-made forest there. But his team of scientists said it couldn't be done. Ben-Gurion's response? No problem. We'll get new scientists. The prime minister got his new scientists, and the Negev Desert began to blossom. Today, the Yatir Forest has more than 4 million trees, including carob, pine, olive, and fig.
4: Israel is amongst the fewest countries in the world that at the end of the 20th century, there are much more trees than were at the beginning of this century. Till now, we have planted over 240 million trees, which is a nice number to this small country.
0: In the center of the forest is a vineyard, planted on the ruins of another one that existed here 2,000 years ago. Scientists researched the best plants to grow in the Negev, and one of their sources was the Bible.
4: There are plenty of archaeological ruins everywhere. Water cisterns, dams, terraces, everywhere. And we have started with reconstruction of some of these ancient farms. We have planted biblical trees, and the trees are surviving without additional irrigation by collecting runoff water, the same cisterns that our forefathers did 2,000 years ago.
0: The trees not only produce fruit, they also clean the environment by absorbing carbon dioxide. Studies show that planting similar forests on just 12% of the world's arid land would reduce carbon in the atmosphere by a gigaton a year. That's equal to the carbon output of 1,000 coal plants. Today, scientists from around the world come to Israel to study the Yatir Forest.
4: We like to serve. We are proud to serve all our achievements to other countries. And of course, we want to share our knowledge and study from other countries' experience.
0: Israelis are not only working to protect the environment, they're also looking for new ways to keep the country running without oil.
3: Israel itself, it's a beautiful country, a country definitely worth visiting with tremendous, lush, interesting areas. But we don't have the traditional gold mines and massive oil and diamonds. We basically have a country of human resources rather than natural resources. So we very much value what little we have.
1: Israel may be short on oil, But it does have one natural resource that's virtually unlimited.
2: Israel's greatest natural resource, sun.
3: We do have a lot of sun here. It's a hot place, so we produce solar energy.
0: For much of the year, the sun beats down on a land that's mostly desert. But what's sun?

0: Some might see as a liability, Israel has turned into an advantage. Israelis have been using rooftop solar panels since the 1950s, when they were still unheard of in the rest of the world.
1: 90% of Israeli homes have a solar water heater. There's nowhere else in the world that has that kind of thing.
0: In 2011, Israel's first commercial solar field was completed in the southern Arava Valley. The company, Arava Power, now has 9 other fields under construction and plans for 40 more energy projects in Israel over the next 3 years. Their goal is to supply 1/10 of Israel's power. The company's founders are now building solar fields in several third world countries like Haiti, Ecuador, and Rwanda. The solar field in Rwanda should be up and running by the end of 2013 and will provide 8% of Rwanda's energy.
1: Israel has been a leader in clean technology from the beginning. Part of it also is that our neighbors have had a lot of oil and have sort of corrupted the world economic system and the world political system and used it unfairly to impose, I think, sometimes harmful ideologies. And therefore, if Israel can fight the world dependence on oil, what would be a better thing than that?
0: In 2005, an Israeli software developer named Shai Agassi heard a similar question at a conference.
2: We were asked, how are you going to make the world a better place?
0: Agassi's answer, take a single country off oil, then the rest of the world will follow. The first step was to assemble a fleet of cars that could run without oil. So Agassi started a company called Better Place, which offered an electric battery-powered car. The car battery recharges overnight in special power outlets installed in the owner's home. And for longer trips, drivers can switch out the car's battery at stations all over Israel. The entire process takes less than 5 minutes.
3: I hear these go fast.
4: They're quite fast, so you have no gearbox.
3: Why is it so fast?
4: What you'll feel on the acceleration is full maximum torque. There's no gears. There's just literally drive, neutral, and reverse.
3: 0 to 60 in how many seconds?
4: About 6.9, I believe.
3: Really? Maybe I can wipe out my cameraman as I go by. As a consumer, one of the things that is really appealing to me is the absolute quiet.
4: The goal with this car was to make a car and a network that can support it, that appeals to everyone. You don't have to be a greenie to say, I want this car. You can say, I like it because it's fast. It has great power and acceleration. And I can fit my entire family in it.
3: That was fun.
0: Unfortunately, public demand for electric cars hasn't caught up with the vision of Better Place. And the company filed for bankruptcy in May of 2013. But some experts say timing is everything, and the battery-powered car will ride again. In the meantime, Israelis have another option that's just as green, and thousands of dollars cheaper. In 2008, an avid biker named Azar Gafni had an idea.
5: Suddenly, it just struck my mind. Why not to make a bicycle out of cardboard? Soon after, I talked to 3 engineers, which I really highly appreciate, and they said, it's impossible. There's no way it can be done. While I was eating with my wife one day, she noticed that I'm a little bit disturbed. I told her all the thing about the engineers I went to and all the things that they said about it's impossible. And then she looked at me. And then she said, I know you. If you're not gonna try it, then you're gonna drive yourself crazy. Then you're gonna drive me crazy. Then you're gonna drive the entire family crazy. So just go ahead and try it.
0: 4 years and 6 prototypes later, the cardboard bicycle was ready to ride. The finished bike weighs in at just 20 pounds, and yet it can hold a 500-pound rider. And unlike regular cardboard, it's completely waterproof. Mass production on the bike will start in late 2013. It'll cost about $9 to make and sell for around $60.
1: Where do you get this from? What right do you have to dream that way? We're people of dreams. It's all through the Bible. That's always been our methodology, if you will, in the Jewish people. God gives us dreams. It's for man to interpret them and man to experience them. And that's really the roots, I think, of much of our innovation. The fact that we're so flourishing here is a sign that this was God's will, that this is what was supposed to happen. This is the plan. We're good people. We're family-oriented people. We have an incredible army and society. I think that we have just begun to figure out that we have to tell our story about who we are rather than engage in constant bickering over the Middle East conflict. We have to go convey what the beauty of Israel is.

0: Hi, I'm Jerry McLaughlin, president of Clean TV. Our presenter, Waleed Shubat, is going to talk to you about the Bible, prophecy, things in a different way than you've ever heard them before. We've heard of people like Tim LaHaye and the Left Behind series, and you tend to wonder, how could 50 million copies of these books have been sold? I thought narrow was the gate. The interesting thing is, most things in life don't have 100% of truth with them. And a lot of these things we've heard before about the rapture, the tribulation, etc., there's a lot of truth in it. But I challenge you to listen to what you're about to hear and see if you've ever heard truth like this before. This fills in the gaps. I don't know about you, but when I've heard about prophecy before in the past, something was missing. And I think you're going to see it right now. Waleed Shubat connects the dots. From an ancient biblical perspective, he takes the old, the prophecies of old, the major beliefs of our fathers of faith, and connects them with the current days. Today, we have things that were unseen by our prior moral fathers of faith. And yet, at the same time, a lot of those roots have been wiped out, and we forget about them, and we've substituted them with modern-day interpretations, which are European-centric, forgetting about the Middle East, as though the Middle East doesn't exist in Bible prophecy. Here we go. Listen and watch, and prayerfully consider if what you're about to see and hear is true. Waleed Shubat.
1: Hi, I'm Waleed Shubat. Today I will be talking about a subject that is rarely talked about these days, and that is the subject of eschatology. Not just eschatology from a Christian perspective, that is, but eschatology from an Islamic perspective, because most Westerners, especially Christians that read the Bible, they don't really look at certain parts of what the other guys are thinking about them. They read the Bible from a Western lens, and they interpret the Bible from a Western perspective, and yet none aware that the Bible itself had so many warnings about the threat of fundamental Islam. Now, when it comes to the issue of the mindset of a Muslim fundamentalist, what is the enemy, the Islamic radicals, the fundamentalists, the terrorists, the nations that want to destroy the West, if you want to believe me, like Iran, Sudan, Somalia, the Palestinians? There are an array of nations that are bent on establishing an Islamic system worldwide. Now, we're going to run through a journey, go through a journey, if you will, to look at the different aspects and parts biblically and Islamically to see what is the mindset of our enemy when it comes to the ends of times. I think I've shared in the past about the Islamic eschatological perspective in which the Prophet of Islam said that the day of judgment shall not come to pass until the tribes of Islam defeat the tribes of Israel in Jerusalem and the surrounding nations, and then the trees and stones will cry out, "There is a Jew hiding behind me. Come, O Muslim, come and kill him." This is the solution to the Jewish problem from an Islamic eschatological view. And that is, the world will end when the Islamic nations surrounding Israel will attack Israel and basically destroy all the men. Of course, the women be taken as concubines in this case. However, when I read the Bible in 1993, I was shocked to find the similar story to this one was written in the books of Zechariah and other books as well, in Zechariah chapters 12 and chapters 14. "I will make Jerusalem a trembling cup to all surrounding nations. The houses will be rifled and the women ravished." And then it talks about the continuation of the story. The outcome of this battle will be the victory of Israel through the Messiah, who will come and aid the Jewish people and destroy the surrounding nations, which, by the way, when I was Muslim, I learned that these nations basically are Islamic nations coming against Israel. Now, how in the world did Islam have the same story in Islamic eschatology that was written in the Bible, yet Muhammad talked about it, yet the outcome of the battle is the victory of Islam. Once you begin to parallel all the different stories in the Bible regarding the ends of times, you will find parallels of these same stories in Islamic eschatology with the outcome of the battle giving the victory to Islam. I was shocked when I read Zechariah, Amos, Joel. In fact, in Joel chapter 3, it says clearly regarding the judgment of the nations coming against Israel. And in Joel 3, it says, I will gather all nations into the valley of Jehoshaphat, and then I will enter into judgment there with them. That's the Messiah. That's God Almighty coming in the flesh to judge the surrounding nations. I will judge them there on the account of my people, my heritage, Israel, whom they have scattered among the nations. They have also divided up my land. I was very shocked to read the division of the land of Israel being mentioned in eschatological references in the Bible. Because all my life as a Palestinian, as a Muslim radical, I wanted nothing but the eradication of Israel and the establishment of a Palestinian state. We seem to have succeeded somewhat because today the whole world is focused on creating a Palestinian state. This is why it's very crucial to think about this whole issue of which you support, either the establishment of a Palestinian state if you are pro-Palestine, or the establishment of a Jewish state if you are pro-Israel. So we have a division, if you will, that the Bible, you know, calls that this division between these nations is as nations that supported the rights for Israel versus the nations that wanted to condemn and destroy Israel. In fact, when you compare, you begin to compare these eschatological Islamic views, you will find that the Prophet of Islam even declared that at some point in time there will be a war with the Muslim world coming against Israel that comes from the area of Khurasan. This is the Arabic word for Persia, and coming alongside with Turkey in an alliance of Islamic nations coming against Israel to destroy Israel. In fact, the Prophet of Islam says every Muslim must join this battle, even if they have to crawl on snow. While these Islamic references regarding a culmination of a battle of Muslim nations coming on Israel might seem to be strange to many of in the modern West. However, the problem arises that when you examine eschatology and books written by modern Bible teachers, you will find that many of these references to Muslim nations don't much exist in their writings. In other words, the Western books that regards prophecy are usually Eurocentric. They believe in a view that when the Antichrist comes, that he comes from the European Union, if you will, and he comes leading a coalition of European countries coming to fight the state of Israel. However, there is a problem with this view, because if we examine the Bible, we will find that the majority of the Bible, when it comes to nations being referenced in the Bible in literal form, we will find out that most of these nations, or even all of them, are today Muslim fundamentalists. In fact, I have created three challenges for any of my Western friends to examine to see whether I am right or whether I am wrong. And here are the three challenges. Challenge number one: did the Western scholars, or did Christian scholars of traditional times, like the church fathers and old interpreters of Bible prophecy, interpret a Eurocentric view when it comes to the ends of times? Maybe if we examine some of these, we'll find out that the modern interpreters have missed out on a huge amount of information that's been given to us in the past. People ask me all the time, because I believe in an Islamic view, in an Islamic-centric view, that these nations that comes against Israel are mostly Islamic nations, even including this whole issue with Antichrist coming from Europe. I don't agree with And I will attribute the Antichrist coming from the eastern parts of a revival of a Roman Empire. Some people might object. I like to use an argument that I have seen that Jesus have used in the past. Whenever you take the ways Jesus did things, he always challenged issues with asking questions. They have asked Jesus one time, you know, the Pharisees, when they gathered together and came and asked him, by what right do you speak these things? By what right do you claim to be Messiah? And he referred them to John the Baptist. And he asked them a question. Was John the Baptist from God, or did he speak on his own accord? Had the Pharisees say that he spoke in his own accord, well, the crowds believed that John the Baptist was a prophet. The Pharisees would have been stoned. Had they said, well, John the Baptist was a prophet, well, Jesus said, well, he pointed to me as the Messiah. So this is what I call question Jesus style, or checkmate Jesus style. And may I ask the same question? By what right did Martin Luther, who wrote about Islam being the body, embodiment of the beast system? Sure, Martin Luther did teach that the Catholic Church was the harlot of Babylon, but he also said that the physical beast of the Bible, that regarding the Antichrist, it really is the body of Islam. It is the nations of Islamic nations. It's a culmination of Islamic unity coming against Israel. All the traditional, almost all of the traditional interpreters of the Bible included Islam being part of the Antichrist and being even the beast himself. In fact, if we examine even Calvin, John Calvin taught that Islam was the advent of Antichrist. If we examine Sir Robert Anderson, who unlocked the 70 weeks of Daniel in his fantastic book, The Coming Prince, he even said that when we examine the revival of the Roman Empire, we must concentrate on the eastern parts of the Roman Empire, that is Egypt and Turkey, not Rome. But it wasn't only Martin Luther or John Calvin or Sir Robert Anderson that taught an Islamic-centric view regarding Antichrist. You have others like Hosea Litch, who said that the majority of Protestant teachers agree that Islam was the advent of the coming of Antichrist. It was the system of the beast. That even many others, like Fox, the Book of Martyrs, the author of the Fox of the Book of Martyrs, he also said that Islam is the Antichrist system. In fact, the Martyrs of Cordova. Why do they call them the Martyrs of Cordova? Well, they chose to be martyred in Spain when they went to, they had been taken to the Islamic court system because they were interpreting in the Bible that the Antichrist was Muslim. And the judge, the Muslim judge, gave them a choice of recanting their interpretation or being beheaded for what they have done. They chose to be beheaded to preserve their interpretation, so you now can know about the truth regarding Islam being the Antichrist of what the Bible said. The majority of Protestant teachers of traditional times taught that Islam was the Antichrist. This is something not new. It is something that died out when the Ottoman Empire was wounded. An Islamic system basically collapsed in 1924. Modern interpreters began to look other places, forgetting that the Bible warned that the beast has one of his heads being wounded. In other words, one of its empires has been wounded and it will revive itself in the ends of times. While this is difficult to explain in half hour or 1 hour, it is written in my book, God's War and Terror, in detail. It is difficult to explain it in one session. However, I must go through the rest of the challenges in order to make my viewer here think about truly what the Bible taught regarding the ends of times. The second challenge that I give is this. When we look at all the literal references in the Bible, in other words, all the nations that God destroyed in the Bible in the ends of times. The burden against Arabia. Damascus will be destroyed in one day. Those kinds of things. In all the references in the Bible in which the literal names of the nations that God shows in which they are destroyed in the ends of times, did you know that every single one of them is Muslim? In fact, I know what you're thinking about. What about the kings of the East? Isn't that China that comes against Israel in the ends of times? After all, they will lead 200 million man army. Yet if you examine the text in the Bible, nowhere does it say the word China at all. It simply says kings from the East. And if we want to apply hermeneutical perspective, a hermeneutical method of interpreting scripture, that is, we must look at other parts in the Bible in which it talked about wise men from the East or kings from the East. They came to worship the king in our village in Bethlehem. They came and brought incense, frankincense, and myrrh. All scholars agree that these came from the regions of Babylonia and Persia. Today would be Muslim countries. So why would the kings of the East here be Babylonia and Persia, and the kings of East there be China? By what right do we have this interpretation? By what hermeneutical method did we use to interpret kings of the East to be China? Second of all, it is plural kings and not one king. China is but one leader. This is talking about several nations with several leaders coming east of the Euphrates to attack Israel. Now, if we look east of the Euphrates, what do we find? We find Iraq. Today we're having a big problem there. We find Iran, all Muslim. And east of that, we will find, you know, Afghanistan, and then you will find Pakistan, and then you will find Indonesia, all Muslim regions, and likely to come against Israel, and they seem to fit the bill of being, you know, east of the Euphrates, and can be called kings from the East. There is no other nation mentioned in the Bible in destruction that is a non-Muslim nation, including Rome, the very city that many think that is the nation of Italy or Rome coming against Israel in the ends of times. Did you know that Rome is mentioned 16 times in the Bible? Not one reference in destruction. Did God forget to mention the destruction of Rome? Indeed, if what the Bible was talking about was Rome. And I know what you're thinking about. You're saying, well, what about the seven hills of Rome? Isn't that in the Bible, the seven hills, the seven mountains? Yet the problem with many of this Western modernistic view, that is that they don't look at the entire text of Revelation 13 or Revelation 17 regarding the woman riding on a scarlet beast with seven heads. And they are also seven mountains. Remember, they're not just seven mountains, but they are seven heads. And they are also seven kings. Kings don't rule mountains. Kings rule kingdoms. There are seven kingdoms or empires who were ruled by seven kings. John was saying, five have fallen, one is, and the other has not yet come. Sure, from John's perspective, the kingdoms that fell in the past are well known. John was sitting in the sixth kingdom, which is the Roman Empire, and he's saying five have fallen. Well, simply put, you have Egypt, Assyria, Babylonia, Persia, Medo-Persia, and the Grecian Empire, the fifth empire, fell, and he was sitting on the Roman. Five have fallen, one is, and the other has not yet come. He was talking about number seven and not number six. So who was the seventh nation or empire that came after the Roman Empire? Now, if you examine history, the Roman Empire ceased to exist, stopped existing in Rome and continued to exist in its eastern parts in Constantinople. In fact, it was called the Byzantine Empire. The Byzantine Empire existed for hundreds of years afterwards and still was called the Roman Empire. It fell at whose hands? It fell on the hands of the Muslims. The Ottoman Empire, Muhammad II in 1453, took the mantle from the Roman Empire. He was the seventh king. This was the seventh kingdom that the Bible talked about. In fact, that interpretation is not a private interpretation. It was very commonly known in ancient times. In fact,

the Bible continues to say, the one that was yet is not, the number seven, that is himself also the eighth. Aha. Number seven, the seventh head or the seventh mountain was wounded in the head, and its wound was healed. It revives again. The Islamic Empire will come again in the ends of times, and this seems to be collaborated with all the literal text mentioned in Scripture. Every single reference in the Bible that mentions the name of the nations that God destroys in the ends of times, every single one is Muslim. That's challenge number two. Challenge number three, that is, of all the different references that nations are mentioned in which the Messiah himself is fighting, and that nation is mentioned, those nations are all Muslim. Because the modern argument by many modern prophecy interpreters argue and say, sure, there are references to Muslim countries in the Bible, but these countries must be destroyed before the advent of Antichrist. Why is that? Because they have made up their mind that Antichrist must come from Europe. So if Antichrist is a European, what do we do with all these nations that are Islamic, that are mentioned in the Bible? This will collide with their interpretation of a European Antichrist, because Messiah will come to fight a European Antichrist, so the Islamic nations must be removed out of the picture and be gone out of the scene in order to usher forth and bring forth this European Antichrist. But that doesn't fit. Because even if you look at the references in the Bible regarding the coming Messiah on the day of the Lord in which he fights these nations, you will find him fighting none other than Islamic countries. In fact, next time you attend a prophecy seminar, ask the question, is Jesus on earth on the day of the Lord? They will always say yes, because the day of the Lord in the Bible is clear. Messiah is there fighting. You might take them to Ezekiel chapter 30, verses 3, 4, and 5. And verse 3 talks about the day of the Lord. That's the Messiah being on earth. So you ask them, well, if the day of the Lord is in Ezekiel chapter 30, verse 3, why is it in verse 4 and 5 he is fighting, you know, Muslim countries? He's fighting Lydia, which is Turkey, by the way. That is the Eastern Roman Empire. He is fighting Libya, which today is North Africa, which composes Algeria, Tunisia, Morocco, Mauritania, Libya. All these nations are Western Roman Empire nations that were part of the Western Roman Empire. So if you want to revive the Roman Empire, you must not forget North Africa. It is mentioned in the Bible. You must not also forget Turkey, which is mentioned literally in the Bible. All these nations are literally referred to in the Bible, yet with the modern view, they seem to drop all these things as insignificant and seem to focus only on the European nations. Yet there is no reference to any European country that God destroys in the ends of times. We have a serious problem. In other parts, even when Jesus comes to fight in Isaiah, let's say 63, in Isaiah 63, Jesus comes to fight the nation the Bible refers to as Edom. And many think Edom is Jordan, because they look up a Bible reference or a Bible dictionary, and it says, well, Edom is Jordan. But Ezekiel 25 tells us that Edom is not simply Jordan. Ezekiel 25 tells us that Edom stems from the region of Teman, which is Yemen, to Dedan, which is the heart of the Arab world. Arabia is mentioned in destruction by the hand of the Messiah himself in Isaiah 63, when he gives even the references that his garments is sprinkled with blood, that he treads the winepress, exactly the same references that are mentioned in Revelation with the Messiah treading the winepress. Yet in Isaiah 63, he treads the winepress that is in Edom, which is the heart of the Arab world and the Muslim nations, and where Islam even came out of. You look at Habakkuk chapter 3,

In Habakkuk 3, he fights the region of Midian. Now, Midian was the brother of Ishmael. This is the heart of the Arab world. Even in the judgment of the nations, nobody can argue that judgment of the nations, Joel 3, the Messiah is on earth. No scholar of the Bible will disagree that in Joel 3, the Messiah is on earth in the valley of Jehoshaphat, that is Armageddon, and he is fighting the surrounding nations, and he's judging the surrounding nations. And in the judgment, if you continue in Joel 3, it says it very clearly, he's challenging two entities. One, he calls Lebanon, Tyre. He says, who are you to contend with me, O Tyre and Sidon and all the coasts of Philistia? Tyre is Lebanon. Philistia is Gaza. He is fighting with Lebanon, almost like he is fighting with Hezbollah and Hassan Nasrallah, this terror government in Lebanon, and he's fighting Gaza, which today is ruled by Hamas. I call it Hamasistan. Why is the Messiah fighting Gaza and fighting Lebanon, indeed, if the Antichrist is supposed to be coming from Italy? If you think that the Italians are going to set up guillotines in the middle of Rome, you're going to be waiting for a long, long time before you see the end coming. However, we see in the Bible, it tells us, and I saw the martyrs that were beheaded in the name of Jesus. Beheaded? Yes, beheaded. Who is beheading who these days? Are Italians beheading Christians, or are the Muslims beheading Christians? It seems to all fit. In fact, even as a Muslim, when I was Muslim, we learned about Islamic eschatology. In Islamic eschatology, it's very clear for us that when the Mahdi comes, there's a new figure now you never heard of, the coming of the Mahdi, or what you guys call Mahdi. Now, the Mahdi, in accordance to Islam, he is signified as a man who brings 7 years of peace. Now, biblically speaking, you should know who is the one who brings 7 years of peace. In the book of Daniel, it talks about, in Daniel 9, about the Antichrist, that he brings 7 years of peace, or he confirms a covenant for 7 years. And he will break that covenant right in the middle and position himself in the Temple Mount, declaring himself to be God. Now, many Westerners will say, well, Islam can never deify a man. How could Islam have the Antichrist being a Muslim? Or how could we have an Islamic Antichrist when Muslims reject the deification of a man? This is why they reject Christianity, because they don't believe that Jesus can be God. But it is not what we think. It is what the Bible says. The Bible is the manuscript that defines deification. It's the one that defines what is a form of worship. If we look at the Bible, it says man can worship money. Yet if you go to a rich man and tell him, you worship money, he will say, no way, I don't worship money. Yet he could very possibly worship money. Because worship is who you glorify the most, or what you glorify the most is what you worship. The Muslims not only worship Muhammad, they will also worship the Mahdi. They also worship the black stone, regardless that Muslims, if you ask them, do you worship the black stone? They will deny that. They don't agree with that. They don't even think that they worship the black stone. Deep down in their hearts, they really don't believe they even worship Muhammad, yet they do. How? Well, let's think of the name Muhammad itself. The name Muhammad means the praised one. I've never heard of anybody in the West, or even biblically, of any man named the praised one, unless it's a claim of deity. He is called the glorious one. You can never call a mere man the glorious one. Even if you examine the creed of salvation in Islam, the Islamic salvation creed goes as follows. I declare there is no God but Allah, and Muhammad is his messenger. That seems to be odd. Christians are not saved because they believe there is no God but Allah, and Ezekiel is his messenger. If Muslims claim that Muhammad is a mere prophet,
Why is it mandatory to say there is no God but Allah and Muhammad is his messenger? No way. You can't say there's no God but Yahweh and Joel is his messenger. That puts Joel in such a high status of deification here. See? Islam.

Muslims also inadvertently worship the black stone, because in Islam, the Muslim gets his sin omitted or cleaned out when he goes to the pilgrimage in Mecca. Every Muslim should know that. If you're a Muslim, you can't deny it. You go around the black stone 7 times, and Allah forgives your sins. In fact, Islam teaches that the black stone is black because it sucked up the sins of the Muslims when they go to the pilgrimage. That seems to be giving the black stone more deity than it deserves, because only God can forgive sins. And why do Muslims, 1.3, 1.5 billion Muslims, pray and bow down to the black stone? Indeed, if the black stone doesn't mean that much to Islam. That's a whole different subject, and how Lucifer wanted to be worshipped and such, but we must concentrate on the issue of Islam in the Bible. Now again, I said all the nations that God prophesied in the Bible are all Muslim. In fact, if you go to Isaiah chapter 21, in which it says, Babylon is fallen. You seem to be waiting for a mystery Babylon, yet there is a reference of this Babylon, and Babylon is fallen, is the same reference in Revelation regarding mystery Babylon and its destruction, when in Revelation it says, Babylon is fallen. But yet you continue in the text of Isaiah 21, it talks about the region that is fallen, the burden against Duma. And for many Westerners, what is Duma? They skip that. Yet you must use the Bible dictionary. Duma is Dummat al-Jandal. It is Duma of Arabia. It is located in the heart of the Arab world. And if you continue on, it says the burden against Arabia. Now, do I need to interpret what Arabia is? God destroys Arabia in Isaiah 21. Clearly, full destruction of Arabia even culminates in Isaiah chapter 34 with the oil mentioned literally in the Bible and its destruction. And God focuses on that subject, that he will destroy Edom, that he will make even the streams will be filled with pitch. When we look at the word streams, it doesn't mean water streams, because the Hebrew nachal means underwater tunnels, underground tunnels, sorry. Mines, wells, its wells, its mines, its wadis will be filled with pitch. Pitch, Hebrew, zefet, which literally means tar, oil. And it will burn. Its flames will ascend forever from generation to generation. That seems to have never been fulfilled in the past. It's talking about the destruction of the oil in Arabia, because remember, Edom is in Dedan in Ezekiel 25. That is the heart of the Arab world. All these references are rarely discussed in Sunday school, in Bible studies, or even in prophecy manuals that you buy from the shelf. Why? Because we have a modern view that is simply Eurocentric, and we need to read the Bible in balance and interpret the entire Word of God, even including the very things like the mark of the beast. And these issues are things that are taught in Islam as good things to do for Muslims. In fact, if you examine the Quran talks about Dabbat al-Ard. Every Muslim listening should know that word. Dabbat al-Ard, the beast of the earth. Did you know that Dabbat al-Ard, the beast of the earth, that's mentioned in the Quran, that the job of the beast of the earth will be to mark all Muslims on the forehead to be identified from non-Muslims? There's your mark of the beast. Why are Muslims being taught that they need to take a mark on the beast, a mark from the beast on their foreheads? In fact, you see Muslims walking around all over the place in the Muslim world with badges on their forehead that says, there is no God but Allah, and Muhammad is his messenger. So you might object, well, that doesn't say 666. It seems to say, there is no God but Allah, and Muhammad is his messenger. Did the Bible teach that we would have such declarations of faith, of Islam being on the forehead of the followers of Antichrist? That doesn't seem to square well with what you read in the

Bible. However, the problem is you didn't look very well into the text. It talks about three things, not just one flavor of 666, the mark of the beast, the name of the beast, or the number of his name. What is this or, if everyone is supposed to get a basically a standard emblem with 666 on it? I see different flavors in the Bible. Now, what is the name of the beast? Most Westerners will think, well, that's the name of the Antichrist. Maybe if Hillary Clinton is the Antichrist, it will say Hillary Rodham Clinton on the forehead. No, no, no. That is not what the Bible is implying. When it comes to the word name, or name of the beast, or how we use name hermeneutically, we must go to all the parts in the Bible where the usage of allegoric name is used to see how the Bible is using the word name in allegoric fashion, and then we can come to a conclusion of what the Bible is intending to show us about these things that are in the forehead. Now, if we go in the Bible, there are many places where it talks about name. And these are the holy things, like, you know, his name shall be called Wonderful, Counselor, Mighty God, Everlasting Father, Prince of Peace. Well, his name is not these are not names, these are simply titles. His name shall be called Emmanuel, which means God with us. His name shall be called Emmanuel. Emmanuel means God with us. Is Emmanuel the name of Jesus? No. If you want to make a literal reference to Emmanuel being the name, then maybe the Messiah comes from Mexico, because the name Emmanuel is very common in Mexico. Well, we can't do that either. Emmanuel has a meaning. His name should be called Emmanuel, which is God with us. So, in the same essence, Emmanuel is our creed. It is our statement of faith. All believers believe that God came to us, God with us. That's a creed. In the same sense, in the Revelation, when it talks about the name of the beast, it is the creed of the Antichrist that will be on the foreheads of the followers of Antichrist. That seems to be making a much different flavor than the common computer chip. It's not only a computer chip, it's not simply a computer chip, it is a declaration of faith. That's what takes people to heaven or to hell. If you want to go to heaven, you must believe in God with us, that God came down and he was martyred for the sins of mankind, and by you believing in that, you could enter paradise. However, the Islamic declaration rejects the Trinity. In fact, in 1 John 2:22, it says, "Who is the liar? He who denies that Jesus is the Christ, he is Antichrist, that denies the Father and the Son." Wait a minute here. He is Antichrist that denies the Father and the Son? Antichrist can't even be Catholic. How could he come from Rome? He must deny the Father and the Son. That seems to fit more towards Islam than it would fit towards a Roman Catholic or an Italian. You can't escape it. The Bible tells us that spirit of Antichrist must deny the Father, must deny the Son, must be anti-Trinity. What is this Islam? What is Islam? Islam is Deen al-Tawheed in Arabic, the religion of Unitarianism. It is a very Unitarian faith that rejects the Father, that rejects the Son. In fact, if you don't believe me, ask any Muslim, why do you reject Christianity? The first thing they will tell you is that we reject that God is our Father. We reject that Jesus Christ is the Son of God. God had no son. لم يلد ولم يولد ولم يكن له كفوا أحد. It's in the Quran. He neither begets nor he has been begotten. Neither he has a son. This is written on the Dome of the Rock. This is written everywhere. Muslims believe it. They recite it every day in their prayers. That God has no son. So, what is blasphemous in Christianity is the most holy thing in Islam. And what is the most holy thing in Islam, Unitarianism, Arianism, is the most blasphemous thing in Christianity.

And the Mahdi of Islam, bringing 7 years of peace, is the most holy thing in Islam, one of the most holiest thing in Islam, that Mahdi will come and he will have the essence of Muhammad. Muhammad says he will have my spirit in him, is the most blasphemous man in the Bible. And the most holy thing in the Bible, Jesus dying for our sins and him being the son of his father, is the most blasphemous thing in Islam. And on the forehead of the woman riding the beast is names of blasphemy, declarations that are blasphemous. Once we understand the allegoric name or the meaning of the word mountain, then we can unlock the rest of the Bible. I can give you the secrets. Now you can go and use them. In fact, I did talk about seven mountains. The interpretation of mountain in the Bible is very clear. If you go to other examples in the Bible, like maybe Daniel chapter 2, it talks about a colossus of gold, chest of silver, belly of bronze, legs of iron, and feet of iron and clay. And then it talks about a stone that was cut without hands, smote the image at the feet, and then the gold and the silver and the bronze and the iron and the clay were crushed together. And then the stone, which is the Messiah, by the way, grew to become a great mountain. Aha! How could the Messiah become a great mountain? The mountain is the kingdom of Christ. So in this case, he will establish his mountain. He will rule from his hill, from his mountain, from his kingdom. When Jesus said, if you have faith of a mustard seed, you can move the mountains. Now, Jesus was not saying things that doesn't make sense. Everything Jesus says makes sense. He's saying, if you have faith of a mustard seed, you can move kingdoms. Exactly what the disciples did. And this is why the Christians in the West can move this nation and can change this nation if they so believed what Messiah said when he said, if you have faith of a mustard seed, you can move the mountains. Now, if you understand name being creed or declaration of faith, that is, and mountain being kingdom, you can unlock all the allegories of the Bible that you need to know. The seven mountains are seven kingdoms. The seven heads are seven kingdoms. There are also seven kings. Kingdoms, some of them fell. One was the number six, which was at the time of John, and the number seven came, which is Islamic, and it will revive again as number eight, which will rise again from the eastern parts of the Roman Empire, just as Sir Robert Anderson taught and the traditionalist Bible interpreters taught of their time. The reason I mention the traditionalists is because I always get accused of being a lone ranger when I talk about Islamic prophecies or biblical prophecies. You know, Walid Shuibat, he teaches things that are not normally taught in church circles. Do not believe someone who holds a basically lone ranger view. If you think about realistically, it is the modern interpreters who are lone rangers. Now, I'm not saying this to condemn the modern interpreters of biblical eschatology. I have great respect to many of the modern eschatology teachers because much of what they say is true, and I agree with them on the basic bulk of what they teach. We all believe in a rapture. We all believe in the coming of Christ. We all believe that Antichrist is going to come. We all believe that there will be an Armageddon of some sort that will fight and battle. And, you know, we all support Israel. We have many things in common. It's just simply I am saying that they need to have an adjustment. That's all. That we need to adjust and maybe study the men of old and see what they taught. We need to really be ready because just as in the past, people were interested in the prophetic word, today they are less interested in the prophetic word because they have seen problems in modern interpretation of Bible prophecy. Specifically, the idea that the European Union is the Antichrist. Because from the 70s and early 80s, 1981, I believe, Greece joined as the 10th nation in the European Union, and many Bible teachers made the mistake of being too quick to rush

to say we have the 10 composite of the beast system. We have the 10 toes, we have the 10 horns. Yet an 11th nation joined, a 12th nation, 13, 14, all the way 20, and even 30 nations joined, most of which overwhelmingly were Western Roman Empire, European, and we had nothing in the eastern parts. Remember, we have to have five in the east and five in the west, and it seems that the theory they had did not fit. But instead of recanting the mistakes they made, they simply insist that they must shrink to become 10 nations, but that's not happening. More nations are joining the EU, and the theory doesn't fit. Now we have to go back to the Colossus in Daniel 2, the 10 toes. They have to be 10 toes. They can't be 30 toes extending from a western part and no toes on the eastern parts. We must also look at the literal parts in the Bible and apply those as well. We must look at all the names of the nations. In fact, even if you go to Revelation and you see the beast being captured, with him the false prophet, those being cast into the lake of fire in Revelation, is also explained in a way in Ezekiel's chapter 28, 29, 30, 31, and 32. Did you know that the Bible tells us even the literal references of the names of the nations that are cast into the lake of fire? If you read the bulk of Ezekiel 28, 29, there is the Prince of Tyre. He is the Antichrist. He was the cherub in the garden of God. He is captured. He's thrown into the pit. And why is Antichrist called the Prince of Tyre? Where is Tyre today? Today, Tyre is in the country of Lebanon. Why is the Antichrist ruling Lebanon if he's a European? Why is the Antichrist called the Assyrian? Assyria is not in Europe. Assyria seems to exist in Iraq, Syria, and parts of Turkey. Why is Antichrist called Pharaoh of Egypt? He is the king of Egypt, basically. Egypt is a Muslim country. He is called many titles like this of regions that exist today in Muslim countries. So the Bible did not forget to tell us about the threat of Islam. Perhaps it is us who did not look into the Bible to see what the Bible had to say about the threat of the rise of fundamental Islam. And these are not nations like Nazi Germany, one nation. We are talking about several nations because it talks about 10 toes. We have threat coming from Iran. In fact, Iran seemed to be mentioned by name in the Bible, all over the Bible. In the Old Testament, talks about the destruction of Iran, Persia, or Elam, and all her multitude into the pit, into the lake of fire. There is Lydia, Turkey, all her multitude into the pit, into the lake of fire, mentioned literally in the Bible, even on the day of the Lord. It's very difficult to argue the points that I'm presenting here. You can't forget about it and dismiss it as the works of a lone ranger because they're in the Bible. Even if you look at Joel or Amos or Isaiah or Ezekiel or even the Psalms, you find all the nations that are mentioned are all Islamic today. In fact, in Psalms 81, 82, and 83, it's very interesting. Because you look at Psalm 81, it says, the haters of the Lord pretend submission to him. The ones who hate God think in their mind that they submit and worship God. How could somebody think they submit to God when in reality God is saying that they don't submit to me, they don't worship me, I don't know them. In fact, it continues on in Psalm 82, verse 8, which says, arise, O God, judge the earth, for you shall inherit all nations. Wow. This is God arising from his throne, judging the world. In fact, this collaborates with Joel 3, and he will inherit all nations. This seems to be that the Messiah is coming down to fight these nations. And then in Psalm 83, it says, for the ones who hate you, who hate God, who are these? The ones who think they submit to God. Islam means what? Islam means submission. No one can deny it. Even Muslims don't deny it. Islam means submission. It doesn't mean peace.

It means submitting to the will of Allah. Go to Wikipedia, find it out for yourselves. The ones who hate you, they have lifted up their head. They have said, come and let us cut them off from being a nation, that the name of Israel be remembered no more. Wow, let's wipe out Israel from the face of the earth, from the map. And what did Muhammad say? The day of judgment shall not come to pass until the tribes of Islam, the surrounding nations of Israel, coming against Israel, and then the stones and trees will cry out, there's a Jew hiding behind me, come and kill him. It seems to correlate with Islam's prophecy, yet Islam seems to predict that the outcome of the battle is the destruction of the Jews, yet the Bible says, no, that's not true. The Bible says, it even gives you the names of these nations, the tents of Edom and the Ishmaelites. Now, does anybody need to interpret what is the Ishmaelites? I've explained Edom before, which is from Teman to Dedan, Ezekiel 25. Assyria is also with them. Syria, Iraq, Turkey, all these regions coming with them in this coalition. It says they form a confederacy against you. A confederacy of nations, a unity of many nations, and all of them are 10 in number even. And then it talks about other nations joining them. Besides Edom, you have Philistia, Gaza, the Palestinians joining them in this battle, and they come against Israel. And what does God say? Pursue them with your tempest and affrighten them with thy storm, that God will put fear in the hearts of the enemies of Israel. And then it says, fill their faces with shame, that they may seek your name, O Lord. Fill their faces with shame, that they may seek your name, O Lord. What name? Aha, the Emmanuel, the wonderful counselor, mighty God, everlasting Father, Prince of Peace, the true essence of who God is, that he is God with us. He's made that declaration very well in the Bible, showing these nations are Islamic, showing their belief system, showing that they don't like the name of God, showing that they are blaspheme God. These people hate the true God. This is why in Revelation even it says, when the mountains, they say, let the mountains fall on us, they still blaspheme God. Why? Why would the people in Revelation, even though they see all these calamities, still blaspheme God? Because they are praising Allah and denying the essence of who the true God is. By that, they continue to blaspheme God. They don't seem to get it. Yet God loves the Muslims. In fact, he says 1/6 of the armies that comes against Israel, that God will redeem them, and they will come from year to year to Jerusalem to worship the king in Jerusalem. So why don't you worship the king right now instead of worshiping the black stone inadvertently, not knowing it in your heads, instead of dying and blowing yourself up? Because when I read the words of Jesus, he said, offer your body as a living sacrifice. He doesn't want us to offer our bodies as a dead sacrifice. When I read that in the New Testament, I began to realize I don't have to die for God. God already died for me. Islam is a reversalist religion in which the funeral of a martyr becomes a wedding, and a wedding becomes a funeral because somebody uses a musical instrument. Everything is in reverse. Holiness is a cloak that somebody wears, or a turban, or an Islamic attire, or growing a beard. That is not the form of holiness. Christ even hated that kind of form of holiness. He did not want the essence of holiness to be in the outside appearance, but he wanted the essence of holiness to be on the inside of a man. It's not what, a man eats or what goes in a man, like if he eats a pepperoni pizza. It's what comes out of a man, blasphemies, heresies, all these evil things, wickedness, adulteries. That's what Christ was talking about. Yet it seems that Islam have legalized many things that the Bible prohibits. You don't call it rape, you call it concubinage, that the Prophet of Islam, after killing the Jews of Banu Qurayza, seemed to have taken the tribe's leader as his wife and taken her to his bed on the same night he killed her husband and her brother in a tent in his way back to camp. That's what I call rape.
That doesn't

seem to be holy, so you cloak things in a different verbiage to make what is evil holy. Killing innocent people is jihad. Occupying countries like Spain is liberation, or futuhat, as you say, openings. You have opened these nations for the will of Allah. In fact, you don't realize you're really doing the will of Satan. In fact, that's what I get clobbered of all the time. I'm always getting clobbered for saying that Islam is not from God. How dare you say Islam is from Satan? Well, excuse me, my Muslim friends, for how many years you said the Jews corrupted the Old Testament, the Christians corrupted the New Testament, we are nothing but a bunch of corruptors, liars, and you blaspheme the Bible, you say the Bible has been changed. It's blasphemy to say the Bible has been changed. How could God allow his word to be changed? If God is one and he's holy and he authored his book and his book is the Bible, how could he allow it to be corrupted? You can't corrupt the Bible. Yet there is a corruption of the Bible, and that is the creation of the Quran. For it took certain verses, it stole certain verses from the Bible, and basically took some apocrypha and concocted a new manuscript that is a corruption of the Bible that denies the very essence of who God is in the Bible, and looked towards Arianism, which was considered Antichrist religion from the beginning of the advent of Christianity. The New Testament warned about Arianism, about denying God as our Father. And what's wrong with calling God our Father anyway? He adopts us. Why can't you take that allegoric references of us being the children of God allegorically? He loves us as he is our Father. He is a loving God. He has came down, sent his Son, and died on the cross for you. If you choose to believe it, you will have everlasting life. You don't have to die for Allah. God sent his Son to die for you. That's the message of salvation. But I guess I shouldn't be talking about the message of salvation. I shouldn't be talking about my faith in the Bible or how I shed the mantle of terrorism and hatred towards Jews and Christians. That is an anathema. You know, today we should be talking about reconciliation and seeing our agreements. That would be lying to you. We don't agree, because if everybody agreed that we all worship the same God, well, can somebody go and worship in a temple that worships Lucifer? They do have those, you know, in San Francisco. Can somebody go there and say, Hail Satan? After all, we all worship the same God. If everybody worships the same God, can a Christian carry a little placard and go to Mecca and say, we all worship the same God, Yahweh? Can somebody who believes in multiple religions, you know, carry a placard that says, we all worship the same God, Allah, Yahweh, Buddha, we all worship the same God, and take that little placard and carry it to Mecca during the pilgrimage and carry it and see how long he lives? In fact, if we all worship the same God, how come when people convert to Islam, ask somebody who is Muslim, say, how do I convert to Islam? They will tell you very clearly, say after me, there is no God but Allah, and Muhammad is his messenger. You ask them, what does the name Allah mean? What does the word Allah mean? They will tell you, well, Allah simply means God. So then you say, well, okay, there is no God but God. They say, no. Wait a minute, you gotta say, there is no God but Allah. But you told me Allah simply means God. Why can't I say there is no God but God? I don't need to convert. We should be having coffee at Starbucks and get along for a change. But they will insist that you identify with the name of a deity named Allah. In fact, most Westerners don't know that you cannot, in Islam, worship Allah unless you worship him in the Arabic language. Even Iranian Muslims, Indonesian Muslims, Persian Muslims, you know, Turkish Muslims, they don't speak the Arabic language, but when they go to the mosque, they must worship him in Arabic language. They must read the Quran in the Arabic language, not in the English. The Quran says, لَا يُتَعَبَّدُ إِلَّا بِتِلَاوَتِهِ. You cannot worship him unless you recite it in the Arabic language. It seems that Yahweh is bilingual. He's trilingual. He speaks and understands thousands of languages.

languages, he doesn't care. The Bible is translated to different languages. Yet the Quran cannot be used unless you really worship Allah in the Arabic language. Why? Why the persistence of using one language, one religion, one government, Sharia law? Because there was someone who was bruised when God basically changed the system of the world, when the world wanted to get together in Babel. And what did they say in Babel? The story of Babel is significant because in Babel, they got together and they said, let us build a name for ourselves. Let us take all what we have. So they took bricks and tar, petroleum, and they began to build a ziggurat to the heavens. And they wanted to reach upwards to God, and God was angered because God reached downwards to mankind, and it went contrary to God's plan, and God was angry in Babel. Yet Islam seems to want to reverse what happened in Babel. So they want to establish a one-world government, Islam, and a one-world language, Arabic. That insisting, you can't go to heaven unless you worship God in Arabic. And they seem to want to use the tar, the oil, to build a name for themselves and to advance the cause of Allah using the oil, just exactly as Babel did before. In fact, in Daniel it says that the Antichrist will advance the glory of his God through war. Wait a minute. Antichrist declares himself as God, but yet he says here he advances the glory of his God. He worships a God, a singular God, that is a God of war. He honors a God of fortresses in Daniel, a God of war. Who honors a God of war? He doesn't honor the desire of women. It doesn't say he doesn't desire women. It says he does not honor the desire of women. Now, who doesn't honor the desire of women? Who doesn't care about women's rights? In Islam, woman has half the ability to testify in court. Her testimony is half the testimony of a male. Her inheritance is half the inheritance of a male. She doesn't have a right to divorce, but the husband has a right to divorce. All these other things. Women are basically secondary to men. In fact, even the man who wanted to build bridges, Mr. Muzammil, ended up beheading his own wife because she decided in the West to divorce her husband. Women are being abused. He doesn't honor the desire of women, just what the Bible says. Why? Why would Antichrist not honor the desire of women? It's very simple. Because in Genesis chapter 3, the Bible says, I will put enmity between you and the woman. Between the devil and the woman. The devil hates the woman because the woman was the vessel that brought forth the child Messiah, the seed of the woman, just as the Bible said. And this is why Satan hates that seed of the woman, the virgin birth, Jesus Christ, who comes to die for the sins of mankind. This is why Islam hates the idea of God sending his son. This is why Islam hates the woman and puts her as a second-class citizen. Even in moderate websites, if you go about treating women, in the moderate view, when it says فَأَضْرِبُهُنَّ in the Quran, beat them, the modern interpreters, the moderate interpreters, that is, will say, well, this means beat them slightly without leaving marks. Don't leave marks when you beat them. Don't leave bruises. Does that seem to be a right way of dealing with your wife? In fact, I would say, when I was Muslim and I became Christian in 1993, the first thing that happened in my life is that my marriage seemed to have to work. I stopped my abusive habits. I began to realize that there is in the Bible what is called the fruits of the Spirit, long-suffering, patience. It seems that my Muslim friends have little patience these days. The moment I begin to challenge them with these things, they lose their patience. They become very aggressive. In fact, many of these moderate Muslims at universities, when I talk to them about these things, they become all of a sudden, they switch from being moderate to being fanatic instantly. It's like there's a button you push and all of a sudden, kaboom.

They explode in anger. You better say Islam is a peaceful religion or we will kill you. That doesn't seem to mean that Islam is a peaceful at all. It seems to me that this is a system that gives a facade of peace, can use peaceful verses, can use peaceful parts of the Quran to claim peace when the other parts of the Quran seems to say, kill the Jews and kill the Christians. Aha, the Bible does say, by peace he will deceive many. The spirit of Antichrist, by peace he will deceive many. Islam is a, peaceful religion. You must say Islam is a peaceful religion. Islam is being propagated as a peaceful system, when in reality, it's not. Is it a crime to say that? I guess these days, maybe yes. But I ask the question to my Western friends. If you think that the Pope is the Antichrist, I don't know what you think these days. You might think that the Antichrist comes from Germany or from Rome. Now, you can stand in a with a loudspeaker on a street corner here anywhere in this country and say, Antichrist is Italian. The harlot of Babylon is the Catholic Church. Keep saying that till you're blue at the face. Tell me something. Will anybody come and harm you? But if you say that Islam is the Antichrist, tell me what will happen to you within a few days. You'll have a real rough time. In other words, the spirit of Antichrist is as such that if you fight against it, you could lose your head. Literally, not allegoric. And I saw the martyrs who were beheaded in the name of Jesus. What part of beheading do you not understand? So wake up, my friend, whether you're Muslim or whether you are Christian. There is waking up on both sides. Everybody needs to adjust to what the Bible said. Now, is it bigoted of me to believe in the Word of God and the Bible? Well, maybe so, but maybe I am an Islamophobe of some sort, because the Nazi phobes were right. Winston Churchill was a Nazi phobe. In fact, the first ticket I got, I remember going to traffic school, and the officer taught us. He said, you know, the only way you can prevent yourself from having accidents is to be a phobic driver, to be a paranoid driver. If you're a paranoid driver, you'll never get in an accident, trust me. And I listened to the whole 8-hour series of traffic school, and I bought everything the officer said, and I followed his instruction to the T. And today, I've been here for over 30 years in this country and never had a single accident. Why? Because I am a drive phobic, or I am a paranoid person when I am behind the steering wheel. I look behind my rear view mirror. I watch everything that's going around me. I follow the law to the T, and I never get in an accident. I am a driving phobia. So is it unhealthy to be terror phobia? Islamophobia, whatever you want to call it? No, that is not a phobia whatsoever. Churchill was a Nazi phobe, and the Nazi phobes were right. Now, can I be right and all the modern, many of the modern interpretations being wrong? Yes. After all, Noah was right, and the whole world drowned. It was only Noah who was right. Abraham was right, and everybody else was wrong. Jesus was right, and everybody else was wrong. Truth is found in a narrow gate. It's not a big, wide gate. Democracy and truth are two different things. Sometimes democracy could create havoc if the majority of people are wrong. Truth is a narrow gate. I seem to believe that I'm right, and many are wrong. Why do I believe I'm right? Because Joel is right, Amos is right, Ezekiel is right, Isaiah is right. All these prophets were right that they warned us about the rise and the threat of Islam. It wasn't that God did not warn us, it's that we did not go and read the Bible and compare it with the Quran. I did in 1993, and what I found in it was so much interesting things. I found in the book of Isaiah, for I am God and there is no other.
I am God, there is none like me, foretelling the end from the beginning. Foretelling the end from the beginning? How could somebody foretell the end from the beginning? It doesn't seem to make sense. How could somebody know the future so well? You have 8,362 verses in the Bible of prophetic nature. 8,362 verses of prophetic nature? Yes. Yes. Why did God give us so much volume of information? Because God is love and He loves us and He cares about us and He wants our destiny to be with Him. Maybe I am inviting you for the gospel message. Well, I think this country was part and parcel of this heritage was the gospel message. Do you think that men should die for secularism in Iraq? That our soldiers die for the cause of secularism? The majority of our armed forces are Bible-believing Christians, and they are fighting for righteous issues. Did you forget that the song for the Marines, from the halls of Montezuma to the shores of Tripoli? What were Americans fighting in Tripoli? Because America had to pay taxes to the Muslims. They had to pay jizya taxation to the Muslims until Benjamin Franklin decided to build the Navy and say, enough is enough. This is not a system that is new. This is a very old system that was wounded by the West, that wants to revive itself. This is why when you listen to sermons by Islamists like Al-Muhajirun leader who says, the West came to know that Islam is the truth, that the giant of Islam will rise again. What is this thing about rise again? It's something that was wounded, that wants to revive itself and consider itself as the leader of the world in accordance to the glory days when Islam was triumphant and non-Muslims were subservient. They want to put the Christian world under the subservience of Islam, and Islamic law must be instituted all throughout the whole world. Their constitution they want to establish throughout the whole world. Islam is a constitution. This is why when Keith Ellison swears on the Quran, he swears on his constitution and not on the American constitution. So to be a Christian is to be a patriot, to love this country. Not like Jimmy Carter says, oh, these fundamental Christians, you know, they look at the word of God literally, and they're literalist. Christians should not be involved in politics, he says. That's what he says. That's what he says in that program, Larry King Live. Christians should not be involved in politics. Excuse me. Mr. Carter wrote a book, Palestine, Peace, Not Apartheid. Is that not about politics? He seems to be interested in dividing the land of Israel. In other words, only the liberal Christians like Carter should be involved into politics, but us, who adhere to the Bible literally, should not. That's my political statement. And being a Christian is to be involved in politics, because Jesus himself said, if you have faith of a mustard seed, you can move the mountains, the nations. He wants us to change this nation. He wants us to change Europe, to go back to our heritage. That's a beautiful heritage, by the way. My kids studied Mexican history, and comparing it with American history, it seems that all the histories of all these worlds, somebody assassinates somebody to take over his place, yet American history. You can never find another history in the world like, you know, Washington and all the other great presidents that fought slavery. Abraham Lincoln? Where is the Abraham Lincoln of the Middle East? Where is any library in the Middle East that even identifies with the Holocaust? This is why, my friends, you must be as wise as serpents and as innocent as doves. To have serpentine wisdom, that means you need to understand how the devil thinks. You need to understand how the devil functions. That wasn't my commandment. That was a commandment from Jesus himself. Jesus himself said, be as wise as a serpent and as innocent as doves. Understand how the devil thinks. He also said, if you are my followers, basically, I send you as sheep amongst wolves. I send you as sheep amongst wolves. So if you have no wolves in

your life, perhaps you're not sheep. And if you're not sheep, perhaps I can show you how to be sheep. It's very simple. Just buy a Bible and read it. He shows you how to be sheep. Follow him, trust him, invite him in your heart. You will never regret it. I'm Waleed Shubat. Thank you very much.

The heavens are telling the glory of God, and the firmament proclaims his handiwork. Day to day pours forth speech, and night to night declares knowledge. There is no speech, nor are there words. Their voice is not heard, yet their voice goes out through all the earth, and their words to the end of the world. In them he has set a tent for the sun, which comes forth like a bridegroom leaving his chamber, and like a strong man runs its course with joy. Its rising is from the end of the heavens, and its circuit to the end of them, and there is nothing hid from its heat. The law of the Lord is perfect, reviving the soul. The testimony of the Lord is pure, making wise the simple. The precepts of the Lord are right, rejoicing the heart. The commandment of the Lord is pure, enlightening the eyes. The fear of the Lord is clean, enduring forever. The ordinances of the Lord are true and righteous altogether. More is to be desired are they than gold, even much fine gold, sweeter also than honey and drippings of the honeycomb. Moreover, by them is thy servant warned. In keeping them there is great reward. But who can discern his errors? Clear thou me from hidden faults. Keep back thy servants also from presumptuous sins, and let them not have dominion over me. Then I shall be blameless and innocent of great transgression. Let the words of my mouth and the meditation of my heart be acceptable in thy sight, O Lord, my rock and my redeemer.

Well, it's appropriate that having looked at Jeremiah, we go on to look at Lamentations. They're put together in your Bible precisely because here we have Jeremiah weeping. It's one of the saddest books in the whole Bible. I would put it alongside Job, but Job is sad because of a personal tragedy, whereas Jeremiah is weeping over a national catastrophe, something that has happened to his whole people, his whole nation, and particularly to the city which he loves, Jerusalem. It's written in tears. I remember receiving a letter from a man who, after he became a Christian, was living in a country where it was a dreadful thing to become a Christian, and they burned his house down.

Christ forgave me. That was a country where it really cost you your life or the life of your family to become a believer in Jesus. And I just feel when I read Lamentations, you can see the tears dropping on the page and making the ink run. Here's a man weeping his heart out. In the Greek translation of the Old Testament, it's called simply tears. In the Hebrew, of course, it's simply called how, because that's the first word on the scroll, how. But in Greek, it's called tears, and the Latin, from which we get the word lamentation, is also the word for tears. So here we have a very sad book. You can only manage to find a few crumbs of comfort in it. It's really written when he saw the city of Jerusalem absolutely desolated. If you can get a picture of Hiroshima in your mind, and then think that Jeremiah was looking at the city of God, Jerusalem and the temple, and that's all he saw. The whole thing pulled to the ground and burnt and desolate. It'd been a terrible siege, the last one. Terrible. Mothers were eating their own babies and even eating the afterbirth of women who were giving birth. They were desperate. The whole thing is so, so sad. And so he weeps. Now, we know Jeremiah was a poet, because most of his prophecies were in poetic form. We know he was also musical, and he wrote songs. There is this astonishing relationship between prophecy and music. The spirit of prophecy inspires poetry and music. When Zechariah prophesied, he asked people to play music to him, and then he would prophesy. Ezekiel did the same. And David was the biggest prophet, in a sense, in the Old Testament, after Moses and Elijah. David, when he died, thanked God that he'd been a prophet and the sweet singer of Israel. And whenever he appointed a choir master, he always appointed a prophet to lead the choir. My, how much you need to do that. There used to be a saying in the church circles in which I was brought up, if the devil wants to join your church, he joins the choir. Because when music gets out of hand and becomes professional, it doesn't serve God. And that's why David was careful to say, I want singers who are seers. And people like Asaph he appointed as choir master because he was prophetic and he could see things God's way. And oh, happy are you if in your church the musicians are prophetic and see things from God's point of view. I'm sorry, we just give young, inexperienced Christians charge of the music. It is so wrong. They are not mature enough to see what God wants out of music, and it's not fair on them. Anyway, Jeremiah did compose songs, and he did compose another lament, which is actually mentioned in the book of Chronicles, and it was when the boy King Josiah, mistakenly against the word of the Lord, thought he could defeat the Egyptians and was killed at Megiddo. And just as David lamented over Saul and Jonathan when they were killed in battle against the Philistines, Jeremiah composed a lament for the whole nation to sing when the boy King Josiah was dead and the promise of his reign brought to an untimely end. So Jeremiah was used to writing these songs. And here we have a song written by someone who was there. It's written by an eyewitness. And I want you to see Jeremiah standing looking at the wrecked buildings and the deserted streets of this city. Everybody's been taken. The Babylonians have left him alone. And you can hear him as he stands there saying, "Is it nothing to you, all you who pass by? Aren't you touched," he says, "by such a dreadful sight?" Because there were still people somewhere in the land, and he would see them wandering past. "Is it nothing to you, you that pass by?" That's how it opens. And it's a remarkable lament. He's saying, look, see, take a look. Doesn't it touch the very depths of your being? And yet, the whole thing is, in a sense, artificially put together. It's composed. It's not just pouring out his feelings. It's very carefully structured. For once, the chapter divisions are in the right place. Hallelujah.
And in fact, it

is composed of five songs, five laments, and they are very beautifully and carefully put together. Now, here's a bit of a contradiction. On the one hand, here he is pouring out his feelings over the city, and yet he is putting them together in a rather artificial way. And the device he uses is what we call acrostic. And an acrostic is using the letters of the alphabet as a kind of framework of your song or poem. And these five poems, at least four of them, are acrostic poems. And therefore, they are either 22 verses or multiples of 22 verses, since there are only 22 letters in the Hebrew alphabet, where there are 26 in ours. Ours is A, B, C, D, E, F, G, and so on, 26 letters, but the Hebrew only has 22. And incidentally, the Hebrews hadn't any vowels, A, E, I, O, U. They only used consonants. So rabbit was spelled R-B-T. And so they used these 22 consonants, and they just didn't use vowels. So that's why it's about 22 compared to our 26. The first poem has 22 verses, one for each letter and three lines to each verse. So each of the three lines begins with the letter A in the first verse. And then the next verse is three lines beginning with B and so on. So that's what we mean by an acrostic. Similarly, the second poem he wrote to be sung is also an acrostic of 22 verses with three lines to each verse. And each verse begins with one letter. But the third is much longer, and there are 66 verses in which each of three verses is, sorry, I misled you here. The three lines don't all begin with the letter. The first line begins with the letter. And the first line begins with the letter. But here, we have three verses for each letter, and each with three lines. So it's three times as long. And that's the major chapter that we're going to look at. The fourth goes back to 22 verses with two lines to each verse now. But again, the first line begins with the next letter of the alphabet. The only one that doesn't follow the letters of the alphabet is the last one, and it's not acrostic. But in fact, it is still 22 verses. So that there is a kind of artificial construction here. There's something that's been thought through. And just as a little experiment, I was asking myself, why did he use such a strange device as the alphabet to express his feelings? I tried to think, well, did that make it easy to remember? Possibly. And then I thought, well, does this kind of express his total grief, his A to Z grief? As if he's saying, it's just, you know, alpha to omega. It's beginning to end. It's just total grief. I thought, no, that doesn't quite make sense, running the whole gamut of his feelings. And then I tried a little experiment, and I don't know what you'll think of this. I took a piece of paper, there it is, and I wrote down A, B, C, D, E, F, G, the 26 letters of our alphabet. And I thought, I wonder if that would help me to pour out the teaching of Lamentations, the themes of Lamentations. I wonder if an alphabet helps you to express yourself when you can't put things into words. And I found that's exactly what it does. And it took me less than 2 minutes to write out Jeremiah's Lamentations against the letters of the English alphabet. And I thought, so that's why he probably used it. Because he was finding it so difficult to put his feelings into words that he just wrote down the alphabet. And I found that it's much easier to compose a lamentation when you've got a bit of a start with the letter. Do you follow me? Because that limits the words you can use. And I just say that this took about a minute and a half to write. I'm not claiming it's great. But I just found it flowed because the letter gave me something to hang my thoughts on. Do you follow? So I just read it through, but actually I think it summarizes the whole book of Lamentations. So I wrote A, B, C, D, and then I began to just write, "Awful is the sight of the ruined city."

Blood flows down the streets. Catastrophe has come to my people. Dreadful is their fate. Every house has been destroyed. Families are broken forever. God promised he would do this. Holy is his name. I am worn out with weeping, just broken in spirit. Let me die like the others. My life has no meaning. Never again will I laugh or dance for joy. Please comfort me, Lord. Quieten my spirit. Remind me of your future plans. Save your people from despair. Tell them you still love them. Understand their feelings. Vent your anger on their destroyers. Exterminate our enemies. We will again exalt your name, zealous for your reputation. And I found that I'd covered every note that is sounded in Lamentations. And just putting down the alphabet helped me to do that. And I just felt I understood why he used the alphabet. He was wanting to get his feelings down on paper, but not knowing where to begin. And so he just wrote down the alphabet and said, that'll help me get going. And I just sensed, maybe I'm wrong, but I just sensed, hey, I think that's why he did it. It just helped him to get it out and to think of a word that began with the next letter to move him on. Well, you can make of that what you will. But we need to remember the past to learn from it. I then began to ask, why did he write all these? And I realized he wanted others to weep with him and to sing these songs. And I think he wanted to send them to the people taken away in exile, that they might express their feelings too. One of the most important things when you've gone through a disaster is to express your feelings, to grieve. It is cruel to the bereaved to say, oh, she was so brave, she never shed a tear. That is so wrong. We need to help people to get it out. And both the Jews and the Catholics are the best at handling bereavement because they have a tradition of wakes, when they encourage tears. And throughout the Bible, tears are encouraged. Get it out. Don't suppress it. But I'm afraid English public school stoicism, taken from Greek stoicism, says don't wear your heart on your sleeve and, you know, keep a stiff upper lip. I'm afraid we admire people who don't weep in Western civilization, which comes from Greece, from Greek thinking and not from Hebrew thinking. An American vice president broke down in tears at one of his election meetings. His name was off the list immediately. We don't want a president who cries. Same thing happened to Bob Hawke in Australia. He went onto television and the interviewer asked him about his drug addict daughter and he burst into tears. And I'm afraid the tough Australians looked down on Bob Hawke from then on. But in Israel, a man would never be able to be prime minister unless he can weep over the grave of an Israeli soldier. Because in Israel, in Hebrew thinking, it takes a man to weep. Interesting, isn't it? That's why Jesus wept openly over Jerusalem, as Jeremiah does here. It's not a sissy thing to do, it's a manly thing to do, to be able to cry. Well, let's look at the poems. The next thing I noticed about the poems was that the personal pronoun changes with each chapter. The first poem, the personal pronoun is she, referring to the city and to the people of the city who are called daughters of Jerusalem. And cities are seen as feminine. And the people of the city are seen as feminine. That's even a tradition in English, but it is in Hebrew. And so cities are female. And at the end of the book of Revelation, Babylon is she, the filthy prostitute, and Jerusalem is she, the bride coming down out of heaven. So that's about the city and its inhabitants. Then in the second poem, the personal pronoun is all he. And it is a poem about the person who's caused all this disaster, he. It's about God. And then the third poem, the longest, becomes very personal, and it's all about Jeremiah himself.

I. It becomes very personal. And then his vision goes out to the nations and he talks about they. He's talking about those who have attacked the city. And finally, he identifies with the people who've gone into exile who will one day return and talks about we. Now again, you can see when you study the Bible carefully, notice little words, notice the personal pronouns. They're a clue to what it's all about. Do you see? If you just read through Lamentations, you've probably done so, you can just read it through and not notice that you've got five very different themes here. I've given them a different title. The poem, first poem I've called Catastrophe. Look at the ruined city and her daughters. The second poem I've called Cause. He did it. God did it. And he did it because of our sin. The third, the cure. And he realizes in himself that God's mercy is still available and his faithfulness is still there, and he cries out for that faithfulness. I'll come back to all these. Next, the consequences. What will happen as a result of all this? And finally, the cry from his heart, we. And he pleads for the future of his people. Very moving, these poems. Let's just go through them in a greater detail. I don't think I need to say more about the first, the catastrophe. You know what it was. The whole city had been besieged and then destroyed, taken down stone by stone. The temple was gone. The houses were gone. The people were gone. It was just a ruin. Empty. Desolate. And the description of it in that first poem is vivid. Then the second poem, he faces the fact that it need never have happened. That's what makes him really sad. That it could have been avoided. Even had his advice been taken to surrender to the Babylonians and not try to hold out against them, the city would still be standing. That's what gets him. It was also unnecessary. Now, when you see people ruined because they didn't take your advice, that is so painful. When you knew you could have helped them to avoid it all. And that second poem brings out this mental anguish of Jeremiah, that God had had to do it because God promised to do it, but he could have changed his mind had they repented. The frustration of that, of the wasted opportunity that he'd given them, comes out very much in that second poem. And in every poem, the anger of God is mentioned five times. Because there comes a time when God's anger boils over. There are two kinds of anger in the Bible. There's the anger that goes in and the anger that comes out. And I'm going to ask you in a moment which kind of anger you have problems with. When it goes in, you just go quiet and silent and it burns away inside. And it's slow anger. It simmers, and it can simmer for a long time. Then there's a kind of quick temper that comes out and blazes away and it's over with. I don't know which kind of anger you prefer to live with, but I'm sure you have one or the other problems. Some of you might even have both. Let's have a show of hands. Those who find that their anger tends to go in and that simmers inside. And those who have problems with an anger that comes out suddenly. And notice I didn't put my hand up either way. Probably the second. But which kind of anger do you think God's anger is? First or the second? The answer is both. You wives, have you ever put a pan of milk on the stove and forgotten about it? And suddenly you're rushing around the kitchen like a mad woman to get the pan off and it's all burning. Had you stayed there and watched it, that wouldn't have happened because you'd have seen it simmering, right? You'd have seen it coming up and you could have saved the situation. The whole emphasis in the Bible on God's anger is if you watch it simmering, you can stop it boiling over. But if you're not watching God carefully and you don't see it simmering, you won't notice it until it boils over and the disaster happens. Do you see? That comes out in Paul's teaching in Romans on the wrath of God. It's the same teaching. And what he says in Romans 1 is that God's anger is already simmering and the signs of it simmering

there. And he gives you the signs to look for, one of which is increasing homosexuality. Did you realize that's a sign of God's anger simmering? Read Romans 1. The people exchange natural relationships for unnatural. Another sign is antisocial behavior and breakdown of family life. These are all symptoms, if you're watching, that show God's anger is simmering against a people. And all that's going to go on until it boils over, and then everybody will know he's angry. Book of Revelation, same theme. And so we have this anger of God in all these five poems. And Jeremiah's problem is when it was simmering, nobody would take it seriously. That's why it boiled over and the crisis came. My, how we need to be aware of God's feelings so that we are aware when it's simmering against us so that it doesn't boil over. But that's the anger of God. Now, the third poem is the personal one, and there's a lovely, lovely phrase in it that we're going to sing in a moment because it's become one of our favorite hymns. He realizes that God could have wiped out all the people as well in his anger, but he hadn't. He'd sent them to Babylon, but they were still alive. The people had not been extinguished. The nation was still a nation. And he said, it's of your mercies that we are not consumed. Consumed mean totally destroyed. And God's mercy, he praises in that third poem. The anger is still there, but he praises his mercy. Now, sometimes I feel like a Christian first thing in the morning. Not often. But sometimes when I wake up, I feel like a Christian. I don't feel like a Christian in the middle of the night when Australians love to phone me up. And they don't get a very Christian response at my end of the phone. In fact, one man rang me up and he said, I thought I'd catch you just before you got to bed. And this was 3 in the morning. He said, I've got a new watch that tells me what time it is all over the world. And I said, did you set the watch? But anyway, sometimes when I wake up in the morning, I feel like a Christian. So I go downstairs to make the tea. See, my wife always had a daily fix. I didn't until I got married, but now I have to have this daily fix to get going. And so I go down, and I go out of the front door when there's no milk in the fridge, and I pick up 2 bottles of milk, walk back in with them. It's cold out there. And I never do it without thinking of a verse in Lamentations chapter 3. Your mercies are fresh every morning. And I come back in and I just run quickly through my mind the mercies of God. I'm fairly fit for an old age pensioner. That's a mercy. It's not a right. I've got work to do. That's not a right. That's a mercy. We've got a home to live in, a roof over our heads. That's not a right. That's a mercy. Because I don't deserve any of them. And you're able to say, Father, your mercies are fresh. Every morning, great is your faithfulness. You see, the world lives by merit, M-E-R-I-T. We live in a meritocracy. You get what you work for. But in the kingdom of heaven, the basis of life is M-E-R-C-Y. Mercy. The world talks about rights and holds its fist like this, I demand my rights. The Christian says, I have no rights. I don't deserve a thing. Therefore, what I receive is a mercy. And your mercies are fresh every morning. It's a beautiful phrase. And it's right there in the middle of this very personal poem that's about his own feelings. And he manages to get over the grief by realizing that God has not consumed everybody and that in his mercy, he's kept some of them alive. And that his mercies are fresh every morning. I love that poem. We're going to sing about it in a moment. Then he moves on. Now it's they. He's talking about other people, not about himself now. And he recalls that when people repent, God can cure the problem. But that if they don't, he has to punish. I'm sorry, I'm getting a little mixed up, not cure.
that the consequences

consequences of not repenting are what he's seen. And he wants everybody to know this, them out there. He wants the message to get right out. And then he moves on from that to the cry. And the last poem is simply a prayer. It's a plea for God's mercy to restore the nation one day and put them back in their land. The other theme that comes in all five, apart from the anger of God and the wrath of God, is the mercy of God. And there is another theme that comes all the way through too, and that is the word sin. I read a statement recently, I couldn't believe, and I checked it out, and it's true, that almost every page of the Old Testament has sin in it. Sometimes just the word, sometimes the action, but the Old Testament is full of sin. New Testament's full of salvation. There's salvation on almost every page, but in the Old Testament it's sin. And Jeremiah acknowledges honestly it's sins that have done all this. But he cries to God for mercy. Sin deserves punishment, but he's crying to God for something more than they deserve, the mercy that will restore them. That's why we call this book Lamentations, plural, because it's really five different songs of lament and sorrow. Now let's move on. To this very day, the whole of Lamentations is sung once a year in every synagogue. It's sung on the particular date, the 9th of Aviv, A-B-I-B, but it's pronounced like a V. On the 9th of Aviv, which is the month of July in our calendar, it is sung every year, because that is the exact date on which the Babylonians destroyed the temple. And so every year to this day, Jews who remember the Exodus in the Passover, they remember the loss of the temple on the 9th of Aviv. Every July you can go to the synagogue and you'll hear them sing. And they sing it in such a mournful voice. When you hear a rabbi lamenting, boy, I've never heard such music to go through your heart. I once had to speak outside the Yad Vashem in Jerusalem. That's the memorial to the Holocaust, 6 million dead. And there were hundreds of Jews and Christians in the courtyard outside against the row of trees which commemorate the righteous Gentiles. There's a tree for Corrie ten Boom, for example, and others who saved Jews in the Holocaust. And I stood there, and it began with Mervyn Merler Watson from Canada singing and playing a lament. And Merler Watson just stood up with her violin, and she just played in the spirit a lament. Then a rabbi got up with a beard, and he sang Lamentation. I've never heard anything like it. And then I had to speak after that. And we were going to do it 2 days running. But God was so powerfully present on that one day that we couldn't repeat it. I said, I can't do that again. And it was so powerful. There's something about lamenting. And all their history seemed to come out in their dirge. And you'll hear that if you go to a synagogue every July. The amazing thing is that the 9th of Abib, or Aviv as we should call it, is not only the day they lost the first temple, it's the same day identically that Titus came in AD 70 and smashed the second temple. On the exact date when they were lamenting the loss of the first, they lost the second. And Jesus, of course, predicted that. Which brings me to a very important point. Just as Jeremiah came to warn them about the first loss of the temple, Jesus came to warn them about the second. And that is why Jesus and Jeremiah have been bracketed together so often. When Jesus said to the disciples, "Who do men say that I am?" They said, "Well, some say you're Jeremiah come back. You're a reincarnation of Jeremiah." Now, why would they make that link? Well, because Jesus himself made it. He was the good shepherd whom Jeremiah had predicted. He was the Davidic king. He was the Redeemer, the great physician. But even more, Jeremiah's life was a perfect parallel to Jesus' life.
A man's foes shall be they of his own household. That's Jeremiah's word, that's Jesus. Because the first time they tried to kill him was in the little town of Nazareth where he'd been brought up, and they tried to throw him off a cliff. The parallel is remarkable. Jesus escaped 5 assassination attempts. Like Jeremiah, his life was very near the end more than once. They tried to stone him, they tried to throw him off a cliff. You read, there were 5 attempts, but Jesus always got free and said, "My time has not come yet." And when Jesus cleansed the temple and went in with a whip against the Jews, who were turning the temple into a greedy money changers' center, what did he say but quote Jeremiah, "How dare you make my father's house into a den of thieves?" Jesus was a Jeremiah. And in the popular mind, they saw this. And so he spoke to them, he said, "You stone the prophets and then you erect their memorials." Jeremiah himself at one stage said, "I feel like a lamb led to the slaughter." Who does that remind you of? One of the most amazing coincidences is this. On the north side of Jerusalem is a cave where there is a very strong Jewish tradition which calls it Jeremiah's Grotto, because they believe that that's where Jeremiah went to pray when he was lonely and hurt and in pain. And you can go and see that grotto. It's a cave in a hill called Golgotha. It's just round the corner from the garden tomb and the face of the skull. Jeremiah's grotto is next door to where we believe Jesus died on the cross. I once spent a night in that hill, inside the hill. I slept all night in a cave next to the tomb. I didn't sleep a wink. It was the most unusual experience, lying on a camp bed in that cave near where Jeremiah prayed and just underneath where the cross was and next to the empty tomb. Jeremiah is linked with Jesus all the way through. One of the things Jesus said on his way up to Calvary is one of the tests I often give when I want to test whether people know the Bible. I say, "I'm going to give you a text and I want you, or a statement. I want you to tell me if it comes from the New Testament, the Old Testament, or William Shakespeare." Then I take a vote on it. And the statement is this: if they do these things in the green tree, what shall be done in the dry? And it's what Jesus said as he carried his cross, when he said, "Daughters of Jerusalem, don't weep for me, weep for yourselves, for the days are coming." And he was pointing to AD 70, just 40 years ahead, 40 years being the time of testing. And God gave the Jews 40 years to respond to his crucified and risen son. But they didn't, and 40 years later, the temple was pulled down again. An amazing parallel. But I want to finish. Why is the Book of Lamentations in our Bible? Why do we need to read it? Well, there are two reasons. One is that the church could suffer the same fate. There are two destinies held before believers in the New Testament. One is weeping and wailing and gnashing of teeth. Whenever Jesus said that, he was talking to believers, his own disciples. And the other possible destiny for us as the people of God is God will wipe away all tears from their eyes. And in a sense, the two destinies facing us are weeping forever or having God wipe away the tears. Love that verse. I just see God taking a great big hanky out and saying, "There's no need to cry anymore. Come here and I'll wipe away the tears." That's what a good father does. And that phrase occurs twice in the book of Revelation, "And God shall wipe away all tears." You either weep forever or you have your tears wiped away. And not only that, but the world is facing this. Because the book that quotes Jeremiah and Lamentations more than any other is the book of Revelation. Half of the quotes from Jeremiah are in the book of Revelation.
and they're applied to the city of Babylon, which is the final world finance center.

a city that's going to be destroyed. And when Babylon is destroyed, the world will weep over it. But it says the Christians will sing the Hallelujah chorus. Very few people listening to Handel's Messiah and that magnificent Hallelujah, Hallelujah, Hallelujah, you know the chorus? Realize that it's a celebration that the World Stock Exchange has gone bust. And that the world banks have all gone bankrupt. That the whole system that man was building up has collapsed. I tell you, the only people singing in that day will be the Christians. Nobody else will be. They'll all be weeping and mourning. And so this Revelation chapter 18 finishes with quote after quote from Jeremiah and Lamentations and finishes, woe, woe, O great city, in 1 hour she has been brought to ruin. So it's an appropriate song which one day the world will sing. But when the world sings it, we'll be singing the Hallelujah chorus, because God will bring a new city down from heaven to earth, the new Jerusalem, like a bride adorned for her husband. That's where we're going to live, on a new earth, in a new Jerusalem, forever and ever with our Father, His Son, and the Spirit. Amen.

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1: Yes.
2: Just for the non-Scandinavian here, it is ironical that after lunch they put up the Finn as the person to warm up the crowd again. We are the shorter, hairier, fatter cousins, and if you watched Game of Thrones, we are the ones beyond the wall, while the others are the kingdoms still within the walls. So no one understands us, and we are a bit odd, but I'm gonna take you on a little time capsule. But before that, I have greetings from our organization. We have been doing entrepreneurship networking for since 1998. From the last 6, 7 years, we've had a yearly conference like this, a bit bigger. It's 300 people. It's not a competition, but it is, isn't it? So that's the challenge for you Swedes to make it bigger. It's supposed to be bigger. You're twice the amount of people here, so just a challenge. And if you need to come, just it's the first weekend of February. It's in Finnish, but you will do translation next year. It's called Business Team. Very creative, like Finns always. And it's a part of the FIDA organization, which is the Finnish Pentecostal missionary organization. It's like a subsect. And the main motto is that entrepreneurship can be the mission of life, but it's never the purpose of life. Following Christ is the purpose of life. We have around 400 members, around 250 companies in the organization, and it's magical to see what happens when these networking starts to work, because I speak English and I'm the new generation, but the previous generation, they don't speak English. They don't. The Finnish entrepreneurship is not celebrated. It's the thing that ADHD people do when they have nothing else left. It's the only way, the most likely way to get bankrupt and into heavy debt is by doing entrepreneurship. So an entrepreneurship organization in Finland is not like a gang of the best, let's say. It's a gang of the ones that couldn't do anything else. But these guys, the previous generation, already went in 1998 to the world and made an impact. The business team, through money from companies, has set up over 1,000 churches around the world since 1998. And the basic math is very, very simple. What was it? Yesterday, someone said, "Don't clap, do it yourself." So so the basic math is very simple. You take the money out of the excavator guy, rednecks in small towns. They make a profit. They don't need a profit. They have a good life. And you send it straight to the pioneers that are leaving from Bible schools in the developing countries. And basically, the return on investment, which entrepreneurs calculate, has been that it has been less than 4,000 euros per church that has been planted in the world. And it's that's AI planting a church from a Finnish redneck excavator company in Indonesia. But let's go to the actual message from today. So today we're looking at the story of Tampere. It's the second biggest city. And then we're looking at the story of the Leppänen Hill, where my family has been living since 1582 on the same hill. And I'm the name bearer and inheritor of this legacy. So how we got here was two Scottish people again. There's James Patterson and James Finlayson. James Patterson set up the Finnish Bible Society, was looking for paper. He heard that Tampere has rapids. He came to see the rapids so that could we do a paper mill, just like Hauge, to print some more Bibles. And the Tsar also visited Tampere. And Tampere is in between two very big lakes. Both go 100 kilometers north and 100 kilometers south, but there's 19 meters of difference, so there's a rapids there. And then this Finlayson, who was a engineer or somewhat self-taught engineer from poor background in Scotland, that came and asked the Tsar for land in the rapids and set up a foundry. And that started the Tampere Industrial Revolution 200 years ago. They also set up the first, or Pat Finlayson set up the first school of Tampere, first employment for women, and orphanage, and the factory's own church. Oh, it cuts off the slides. Then 50 years forward, Finlayson wasn't great at business.

0: business. He was good at making machines and making factories, but he wasn't great at business. But two Germans and some sort of Brit continued it. And they had already a Christian businessman network in St. Petersburg. So Finlayson sold them the factories somehow through that network, and it kept going. So this business now with more capable operators set up the first fire department, the first police, the first apothecary, the first daycare, old people's home. They even had their own currency because they were so far from Tsar Russia. And the factories started to output so much that they had to do train tracks to Tampere, and they had to bring the people in from all around the lakes. So they had steamboats that would go all the way 100 kilometers up. And those steamboats reached us. They reached our hill. We had been there already for 300 years surviving, but because there was nothing else to do than survive. The closest church was 20 kilometers away through swamps and unpassable terrain, basically. And once the steam ships came, we started doing tar. That was the only thing that we could do. But our family or the whole area started to change because of these ships. And the main point I want to give in this, and it's very clear with the Hauge movement too, is that innovation, God moves at the pace as humans. And if there's innovation like Hauge's printing press, God can move a lot faster. God can move broader. And these steamboats made it possible for God to move also on our hill. At the same time, Tampere Church, which is my home church, that's 110 years ago, was founded, or it was founded a bit over 100 years ago. It was founded by 48 women and 9 men. In 18 years, there was still 280 people in the church, but 91% were women. And guess where they were employed? Who paid for all of this? Those factories. And these women couldn't find a place in the Lutheran church. So that's why when they found Christ, I believe God had already prepared this church for them to be a home. At the same time, the steamboats took teacher Otto Silnader up to our hill. On the bottom of our hill, we have a school. The better conditions had made it possible for the amount of people to explode, and there was almost 200 houses in the village. And in the houses of the village started to congregate for both the Evangelical Free Church of Finland, Baptists and Pentecostals. The Lutheran Church never came to the village. We jump 50 years forward. My parents or my dad is on the hill, and Aunt Milja had went to the USA, stayed there for 20 years and come back, so she spoke English. So all the African missionaries touring the Pentecostal churches of Finland visited the hill. And my dad was bitten by the bug, you know, the bug that takes us, makes us all be here, and that's the missions bug. And my mom was bitten with it too. But my dad was an engineer and my mom was a teacher. So they kind of couldn't be a missionary. But they went for 30 years around the world. I lived 5 years in Honduras when I was a kid. Oh, you can't see me. Damn. Because it cuts me off. But I'm the only white kid in a town of 50,000 Latinos in Honduras. And I become a bit different than the rest of Finns. Then we jump again 15 years. I need to choose what I do as an adult. Do I go university? What do I do? And everything combines, and I start a camera shop that buys and sells old cameras. The first warehouse was the old bookshop from our church, and the circle keeps going on. I had my first holiday from being an entrepreneur, and I wondered that my parents were living in Nepal at the time, and I wondered, how can I help? How can I help them in their work? My mom was working for FIDA, I knew that I know how to do videos, I know how to do social media, and I know how to drive a car. So let's drive with a car to Nepal and make social media with it. We did that. It went viral. We filmed everything. After it went viral, we decided that, okay, let's crowdfund making a movie out of this. YouTube wasn't like that. We did YouTube episodes too, but we wanted to do a movie. Once we had crowdfunded the movie, we found all of the sudden a distributor. It went into movie theaters in Finland and in Sweden, and we won the People's Choice Award for Movie of the Year in 2014. It was screened also here in Stockholm and in Göteborg, and over 500,000 people have seen the movie, which is from Finnish 5 million people. It's a big percentage. And as a result, we gathered enough money from places like Telia and other companies to build 15 schools to Nepal. Those schools, ever since, around 50,000 kids have gone through those schools, and they're mostly casteless kids who wouldn't have gone through a school if there wouldn't have been a school. So my point is that, like, both my business and this trip, they were mostly me listening to God saying, that's also has the QR code for the movie. It's on YouTube. We put it on Corona times, but we'll edit the QR codes to be visible at some point, so you can access them. It doesn't make sense to drive to Nepal with a car. I could have been a summer pastor for that summer. I would have been able to lead the biggest Christian youth event in Finland that summer. I had those two options, but God told me to drive to Nepal. And it made no sense in any cultural Christendom mathematics, but it makes sense to God. There's also network effects to the things. For example, our church sent missionaries to Kenya, and now it has the church has over a million members. And my point today is that the blessings of today might have been built a long time ago. And it might, you're just a vessel for blessings that have seeds that have been put a long, long time ago. So who's this generation's Aunt Milia that has gone to the USA and learned English? Who's the generous farmer that makes the African pastor go around like nowhere in the middle of Finland in the 50s? Who's Otto, the teacher who goes 10 hours away from the closest civilization to set up a school? Who employs those 48 women for 18 years, let's say in Bangladesh, so that the local church can grow and get stronger? Who's the engineer that now needs to go to Japan so that his kids become Japanese, like by culture? Who's the innovator that scales up that factory, let's say in Paraguay, like Finlayson did in Tampere? and maybe it's in Ukraine, but maybe it's you. It might as well be you. So go ahead and build upon the blessings that have been sown on this ground for a long time.
1: Hello, Johan. Welcome to the TV show.
0: Thank you.
1: So this entrepreneurship for the kingdom of God, and you tell us a little bit about yourself so we get to know you a little bit more.
0: I'm now 35, been an entrepreneur since I was 19, so I guess 16 years of entrepreneurship. It's been an interesting ride for sure, and it's interesting to actually just be in the phone booth of the office and talk about it in this format, because I think I've never done it within the office, so it's a fun way to join from afar.
1: So where do you live now, and what kind of business are you doing?
0: So I live in Tampere. It's the second biggest kind of area in Finland for humans to live, just 2 hours north of Helsinki. I have 4 kids. I have now in the company we have 60, and they're not kids, but 60 people to take care of also, it's basically a big family also in the within the company. So I guess running 2 different kind of families is my day job. So our business concentrates on cameras, especially old film cameras. We buy and sell cameras, but the older a camera gets, the more restoration you need to do in between for it to be sellable. So we have 4 locations buying material, 1 in Stockholm and 3 in the Helsinki, Tampere area. And then we also do e-commerce. So basically we sell everything globally to 80 countries a year. And it's a factory that creates old cameras or restores old cameras and then sells them through our own e-commerce globally.
2: So it's very interesting about Finlayson. What is some things that we today, many years later, could learn from Finlayson and maybe applicate in our own life as entrepreneurs?
0: So Finlayson, from what I understand, he wasn't the greatest of entrepreneurs, in the sense that he wasn't the greatest at bookkeeping or making the business even profitable. So there was kind of 2 generations of Christian entrepreneurs that created this industry in Tampere. And the second generation was a combination of from what I understand, English and German and then maybe Finnish heritage entrepreneurs that had a Christian entrepreneurship network in St. Petersburg. And once Finlayson figured out that I'm getting too old and he didn't have any inheritance or like people to leave the factory to, he gave them or sold it to them, and they did a whole new level of management. So maybe that the core thing to learn is that, okay, you can go and you can create something seemingly impossible in a very remote area with your know-how, and you can even get funding from the unlikeliest of sources, tsars, big money chest, and you can create, you can start something, and maybe someone's role is just to start something, and then someone else's role might be to to run with that start and make it big, profitable, optimize the processes and employ much more people.
1: I think you also mentioned about entrepreneurs were planting churches.
0: So there's two sides to that. Finlayson actually did plant a church in Tampere too, but it was a different kind of church. But when we are talking about FIDA business team, the organization that set up the conference in Finland, the FIDA business team has a history from 1990s. And the goal has always been to set up churches to people who have never heard the message. And FIDA business team has been very efficient in it, especially in the early times. They were basically, the model was that FIDA business team would set up a network in Finland. Businesses could join, people also in high levels of business, but not owning the business, could join. And the goal would be to, as efficiently as possible, set up churches in the rest of the world. And it was basically, in the beginning, it was very much Indonesia. Then there was a phase of India. And now we are talking mostly about setting up churches in Ethiopia. And FIDA business team has done during the last 20 or so years or started over 1,000 churches with this model. Yeah.
1: So how are the business community and this FIDA business team, how are they involved in the church planting? How is that connected?
0: So FIDA is the big Pentecostal organization overseeing development aid, overseeing missions work, overseeing humanitarian aid around the world. At its best, it used to have 450 people, I think, in the field around the world. And now nowadays, the volumes have dropped, but there's still several hundred people across the globe working for FIDA. And FIDA basically finds good, reliable places for the entrepreneurs to donate their profits, I would say. And then FIDA business team is there working with this kind of this funnel to take the money there efficiently, and then to get feedback. So the original model was that they would send or we would send a pioneer from a Bible school for 3 years to a new location, and the funding would cover their 3 years of living in that village or something, and during that time they would hopefully have time to set up a church that could then take on the economic responsibility of that pastor or missionary after that 3 years. And basically it was a very efficient model, and there was a lot of people that were willing to be sent for those 3 years. And in the beginning, it was more of a challenge to find companies or people from our end that were willing to fund it all. This probably is changing also, because the world is changing. We are not in the 90s anymore, and the situation, for example, in Indonesia or India is a very different than 25 years ago, both the spiritual situation and the economic situation. Africa is still economically in in quite the challenging times, and therefore there it is still very, let's say, economically efficient to send people with this kind of 3-year program. And currently Ethiopia is where the FIDA business team work is focusing, and we aim to have, if I remember correctly, 200 pioneers on building churches by the end of next year.
2: Yes, so that's amazing. And you also spoke a little bit about that God moves at the speed of humans, but you can increase that speed by innovation. Do you have any examples that we could, in the future, what kind of innovations could speed up the furtherance of the gospel, since you work in kind of the technical innovation business yourself?
0: I mean, I think it's two-sided. Of course, one side of it is that communications have the speed of communications, basically social media, internet, all of that have increased the speed that humans can, in theory, connect with each other. But we all know that connection is not just about watching a stream somewhere. It's all the much more deep than that. So it has two sides. Yes, someone can hear the message or hear about Christ online semi-accidentally or through the algorithm or whatever we want to call it. But them actually finding a home, a spiritual home, is a much further big step. And this is a challenge for all of us, in the sense that, okay, we need to be willing to accommodate new children for God's kingdom everywhere, anywhere, because it might be that they have already 100 hours of Christian content in their system from online. No one knows, they've never told anyone, and they're ready to be, you know, the harvest is ready, but no one has asked them to join a church event or join, and that's not what we should be selling. We should obviously be selling Jesus, not church events, but still, like, it's still the human connection has never, like, the home has never come to them, and that's the challenge that I think God doesn't also want to birth children that don't have a home to be born in. So I think that's a challenge, and that's not an entrepreneurial challenge. It's not our job to make businesses that are churches. Businesses are businesses, and then hopefully that the churches can work with businesses at the same time.
2: So so that's definitely an example of how innovation can speed up the gospel, for example, or the online sharing of the Christian faith, for example. Do you have in Finland, do you see a lot of more young people coming to faith? I know here in Sweden we have seen what looks a little bit like maybe a young youth revival. We had just a couple of weeks ago, we had a meeting with, I think, 3,000 young people that gathered themselves, actually without the help of the churches. They just gathered and rented some place and met 3,000 people. And that was, for me at least, a little wake-up call that maybe there's actually something great going on. Can you see the same in Finland?
0: Yeah, I think you can just look at online statistics, and it's basically, you can see that people are Googling this thing. You don't need, you know, you're Googling Christ, but then it's a big question, how much do we stop them from entering? I think that's That's our big challenge, is that we are mostly stopping them from entering, not making it easier for them to enter. And
2: how do you stop them? You mean?
0: As I said, we tend to sell the culture. We don't tend to sell Jesus.
2: Okay. Yeah.
0: And if someone doesn't fit the culture, then we tend to not let them in. So we need to be very mindful of what is church culture, what is Christian culture, and what is actually being in relationship with Christ, and hopefully help people get that relationship and have a home where to stay and be safe and be interconnected to other Christians with that relationship, not depending on kind of what it looks like in the beginning or what does it kind of smell like culturally. It doesn't need to be perfect by any means. None of us are perfect for sure.
1: Yeah, wonderful, wonderful. So if we have people here from Finland who's looking, or Sweden, how could they connect and get to know what you're doing?
0: So FIDA Business Team runs an event every first weekend of February called Usko and Ura, which is faith and career in Finnish. So that's the easiest place to come. We have also local events in the bigger cities, like local gatherings once a month of business team people. And the website to find that information is businessteamy.fi. Of course, we are always interested in networking and getting to know the Nordic entrepreneurship networks, and it's lovely to have been connected with the conference and this call.
1: Wonderful, wonderful. So can you have the last word to the audience and close with prayer, please?
0: Okay. Finlayson did something that changed the history of Finland. The industrialization of Tampere has been incremental for what Finland is today. And there's many places in the world that need Finlaysons. It might be in the rebuilding of Ukraine, or it might be in Saudi Arabia, or it might be in Africa. And you might have what it's needed, because in the Nordics, our education level is pretty good. You might be a wizard in something. And I just encourage you to maybe think a bit bigger. We have a whole city in Finland that's because someone decided to hear Christ's call and set up a business. So you do that, and let's end with a prayer. Heavenly Father, thank you for this moment, and thank you for the fact that you can set up dreams into people's mind right now, like little seeds of growth that can be very fruitful. Maybe it's in 10 years, maybe it's in 10 months, maybe it's in 150 years, like Finlayson's fruit. So God, please take the people listening to this and have them close to your heart, and use the people in a way that they might have not expected before. Amen.
1: Thank you all that you were with us in the studio here, and thank you so much, and God bless you. Tack alla ni som har tittat. Thank you all the viewers who have been looking at this program, and God bless you, and we see you again. Bless you.

Coming up on today's Turning Point, a woman searches for love but instead finds abuse. And he had fame, fortune, and acclaim, but according to him, he was really wretched, pitiful, poor, blind, and naked. Malice, acclaimed lyricist from the award-winning hip-hop group The Clips, shares his rise to stardom and how he almost lost it all.

0: Hello and welcome to Turning Point. Joining me is producer Erica Linney. Now, Erica, how are you?
1: I'm doing well.
0: It's great to have you here. Now, you have a fascinating story for us today of a young man who's traveled the world over, known around the world, but now has turned 360 from where he was to where he is now.
1: Yes, I have to say I was very, very excited about this story. And when I first, when it first came across my desk, I wasn't sure because I hadn't really heard of him. But the more research I did, I realized this young man has a very awesome story. Yes, all of you hip-hop fans out there are probably familiar with the group The Clips, made up of brothers Pusha T and Malice. The journey to stardom for Malice became complicated when he realized he could no longer remain on the road he was traveling.
2: I don't party with the stars, mingle with the kings. All that you saw wasn't everything it seemed.
1: Gene Elliott Thornton Jr., better known to hip-hop music fans as Malice, from the platinum-selling and award-winning duo, The Clips. However, before all of the fame and fortune, Gene encountered a lady named Miss Alberta, who introduced him to someone that would change his life.
3: Well, I met Miss Alberta. A friend of mine had just came home from jail, and, you know, he had an ankle bracelet on. And he didn't want to stay in the house, so we went outside and, you know, we were just talking and reminiscing and talking about, you know, all the things we had done. And we were outside drinking, and Miss Alberta seen us, and she had it on her heart to come and try and lead us to the Lord. So we basically, we gave her a little hard time at first. And eventually, you know, she prevailed and she led us all to the Lord and introduced us to Jesus Christ. And we just had a relationship from there.
1: And so from there, you and your brother, you hadn't started the group yet, but you all were working and working on getting music deals.
3: Right.
1: But something happened to you. You began to get very ill. What did you think was wrong?
3: I had profuse night sweats, chronic fatigue, rapid weight loss. Now, me being the hypochondriac that I am, it only spelled one thing, and that was HIV. And I called Miss Alberta, and I said, I don't know if you remember, and she instantly said, yes, she remembered me, you know. And I told her that I thought I might be sick, and she said to me, she said, what, do you think you have AIDS? I had to move the phone away from my ear because I didn't even want to hear that word. And I don't know why I would even think something like that, but that what was on my mind. So she came over to my house within that hour.

0: shower with her husband. And she told me as she sat down, she said, "Gene, I don't want to frighten you." She said, "But I ministered to two people before ministering to you." She said, "The first person had HIV. She said, "The second person had full-blown AIDS." And she didn't know that beforehand. She was just drawn to these people. And she told me that I was the third. And that's when I lost my mind.
1: And so that led you on a spiritual journey.
0: You know, I was going through this on again, off again torment. I went to church with her, and she told me to read the book of Job. I remember the scripture. Job said, when I go to my couch thinking that my couch would comfort me and ease my complaint, even then you terrify me with dreams and frighten me with visions. And I was having the most horrific dreams. So something about this book, the Bible, spoke to my heart. And I remember telling my wife, you know, I'm having these crazy nightmares, these crazy, terrifying dreams. So to parallel that with the Bible, I felt like I understood Job. Something about the way that book spoke to my heart, I knew those words were real. And for something to happen so long ago and to be happening to me now, you know, I knew that this was the truth.
2: Gene found the courage to get an HIV test. His results came back negative, and he began to pursue God with all his heart. He also pursued his music career, which paid off. The Clips landed a music contract and soared to the top of the charts.
0: Things were going great, became self-sufficient. Everything I ever could have wanted, beyond my wildest dreams. Beautiful home, cars, jewelry, notoriety, acclaim. I mean, things that people are in search of their whole life and fight for and try to get. And I actually had achieved that.
2: However, as Gene was living his dream, his commitment to God was dying.
0: I started to, live my life my own way, doing the things that I wanted to do. Like I didn't have a God to answer to.
3: We'll have part two of Malice's story after the break. Here at Turning Point, we always love to hear from you. So if you have a testimony about answered prayers after calling our prayer line, or something you've seen on the show has changed your life, we'd love to hear from you. Because you know, we're always looking for new stories to share with everyone else, and it could be yours. So why not get us on Facebook or email us? And don't forget, our prayer lines are always open for you. Look forward to hearing from you, and thank you for watching. Welcome back. Here is part two of Erica's interview with Malice.
4: At the crossroads, they was battling for Gene. Money and the fame, boosting my self-esteem, while the Lord telling me, you already is a king. Pillaging through women, you already got a queen.
1: What was it that started you on the slippery slope back?
0: I guess, you know, over time, just becoming desensitized, you know, just seeing some of the same things over and over again, being in unsavory environments over and over again, the company that I had around me, you know, all that starts to wear on you. And, you know, I don't blame any of that. Everything was definitely my own fault, but I became desensitized and enveloped in a lifestyle that wasn't becoming to me. You know, every time I would do something that I knew wasn't right, I had a tugging in my heart. And I would look at my friends and, you know, people that I was on tour with, and we would travel everywhere, and they were just having such a good time, as was I. But something was bothering me all the time, you know. And after the day was over, and when I go to my room or go to bed, like, I would feel remorse, I would feel regretful. And I just got tired of that. I got tired of feeling that guilt. You know, mm-hmm. I had just decided, I said, I'm not going to feel guilty anymore. I'm going to have fun like everybody else. You know, I'm not going to have this burden to carry. I'm just going to have fun. And that's when God intervened and, you know, he didn't allow that. And once I had made that conscious effort to harden my heart, night sweats came back again.

0: Weight loss came back again. Chronic fatigue, terrifying dreams.
1: Now, this time, you were for sure that you had HIV.
0: This time, I had every reason to have it at this time.
1: Because?
0: Just because of how I was conducting myself. You know what's up.
1: Yeah, I know, but the people watching it don't know.
0: They know what's up, too. They know what's up, too. But, yeah, you know, just being out there and...
1: Did you feel like, how can I go back to God?
0: Absolutely.
1: After He saved me once.
0: Right. Well, see, I didn't know how to ask for forgiveness again, let alone a healing, because I had remembered everything that I had been through. Not only being delivered, but how He blessed me, just like in the book of Job, beyond my wildest imagination. And I didn't know how to return and ask for help. But I had no choice in the matter. I tried to repeat the steps that I did from 10 years prior. And I went back to reading the book of Job, and something stood out that I didn't recall from the first time I read the book of Job. And I thought I knew that basically by heart. But I read the book of Job, and the scripture said, God does these things to a man once, twice, even three times, deliver his soul from the pit so that the light of life may shine on him again. And then I grabbed onto that word and I didn't let it go. I said, oh yeah, he's going to do it for me again.
2: Gene recommitted his life to Jesus Christ, but there was one more person he needed to confess to, his wife.
0: When I came clean to my wife about my indiscretions, It was hard, but it was necessary. And it was a burden that was lifted off me as well. And it definitely broke her heart, you know. But my wife, she knows me. You know, she knows me. And what I would also say to that is, you know, the unfaithfulness first is to God. If you cheat on God, you'll cheat on anybody.
1: How did she process forgiveness towards you?
0: You know, next to getting nailed on a cross, she has shown me the best example of forgiveness and a real forgiveness, not a forgiveness and it keeps coming up later, or I haven't heard about it once since. You know, she's definitely been a saint, and, you know, we grow together, and it's just awesome. It's just awesome. And God says, you know, He'll take the most crimson stain and turn it white, and that's what He's done in my house.
2: Gene took another HIV test, and the results were negative. So grateful for a second chance, he wrote a book sharing his story of redemption titled Wretched, Pitiful, Poor, Blind, and Naked.
0: Wretched, Pitiful, Poor, Blind, and Naked was taken from Revelations 3:17. And it says, you claim that you are wealthy, you say that you are rich, and you are in need of nothing, but actually you are wretched, pitiful, poor, blind, and naked. And when I read that, I knew that's what the title of this book had to be, because it just summarizes my whole story. For everything that I had, you know, all the wealth and all the acclaim, spiritually, I was bankrupt. I can honestly say that what I'm doing now has brought me the most fulfillment that I have ever had in my lifetime. You know, I still tour. You know, I'm promoting my book. I do book signings everywhere. Have a lot of support. You know, a lot of Clips fans. And you know, when I look at the internet and I see the comments that are being left, there's tons of testimonies, tons of people who feel the exact same way that I feel. And, you know, they just needed someone to say it to kind of like break that ice. So, you know, I know that I'm doing what I am supposed to be doing and what I've been called to do.
3: Wow. You know, Erica, one got a distinct feeling as you watched that there was so much more to say, so much more to discover about this young man.
1: There is, and the book really tells his whole life. I could only cover a certain part,
4: but the book really shares his whole life. It's very intriguing.
3: Now, what are some of the things that you found out in the book that we didn't get to see in the interview?
4: Well, he talks about the amount of money that he lost. There was a time where the Clips were in a contract negotiations with their record company, and they couldn't record, so they lost money. The amount of money he lost, the amount of money that he spent on women, thousands and thousands of dollars. But I think the one thing in the book, to me, that captures the essence of what his whole life, you know, how his life turned around, was he was at another superstar's house. I think he said Jermaine Dupri, and the other stars went out and got in their Lamborghinis, and he said, I got in my little Avis rental car. And he said, but I felt so good. I felt like I was richer than all of those people combined because God had given me a second chance in life. Wow. So it was just an amazing, amazing story.
3: Well, truly an inspirational story. And just listening to it lifts the spirit as one listens. Coming after the break, a woman who suffered abuse her entire life finally finds freedom. Stay with us.

0: Welcome back to Turning Point. Julie Widener's search for love led her into the arms of angry and violent men. Eventually, she found a man that loved her, but even that wasn't enough.
1: Don't touch me.
2: Man goes to work, man comes home, man drinks, man, woman fight. I mean, there was a lot of fighting that we saw while we were children. Well, every weekend we'd go camping. Sometimes the adults would go into town and leave us with, you know, the families that lived closer. And it was their older teenage son that molested me when I was about 4 or 5. It continued. And what he had said to get me not to tell was, you know how your dad is. If he finds out, you know what he's gonna do to you. And that's what he had told me. My parents got divorced when I was about 8. Well, about 9, I started smoking cigarettes. And by 11, I was dabbling into drugs. I just spiraled down, you know. I was drinking and doing acid. I tried crystal meth, coke, and I just, in my mind, I would live to die. I just didn't care. I just sliced myself. I hurt so bad, I think, because of molestation when I was younger, that I just didn't feel worthy, in a sense.
3: Julie ran to the streets, broken. She ended up with 2 kids from failed relationships.
2: I ended up homeless, lost all my stuff, ended up on the streets with the 2 kids. And during that time, I mean, I was drinking and doing whatever. I just didn't care, you know. I just thought if I die, the kids will be so much better.
3: On the edge of suicide, a man on the street handed Julie a Bible.
2: When we were younger, we went to Catholic church, and so we weren't allowed to have Bibles, you know. So here's my first Bible. I was like, wow, this is great, you know. And eventually, reading the Word, I came to this this point where I was either I was going to die or I was going to live. And from reading the Bible, I made a decision to live. My second child, she woke me up. She says, God talked to me. I never discussed God with her. And she says, he talked to me. And Mama, and he says, everything's gonna be all right. And so, and it was a point. When you beat yourself up so much, and then you have this little one telling you that, and you're just looking for hope, you know? It just meant a lot. So I kind of...

0: I got it together, and I got off the streets. I was a single mom for so long, and I guess I was seeking out this father figure for the kids. I guess it was in my mind. It just felt like they were missing something, like I couldn't do enough. I felt I needed a protector. I guess that makes sense.
1: Wanting a protector, Julie married and delivered her third child. The man became a monster, and her reality became a nightmare.
0: He pushed me away from Christianity. I allowed him to. He destroyed my family. He was so abusive. I felt like a prisoner. Me and the kids were sleeping in my room, and he had just gone off, and he was leaving again, and we were scared, and we were all huddled up in my bedroom. And he comes banging on the house, and the kids, don't answer, and I'm like, I have to, he's not gonna go away. I answer the door, and he's got a knife in his hand, and he's got blood, and apparently he had just stabbed somebody. And he wanted me to give him a ride out of town. And I didn't want to.
2: No.
0: And I started driving, and he was in and out, and he'd come to, wake up, and he'd get really angry, and I'm like, please, just put the knife down. And I just said, just God, in my head, just God, please, protect us. And I made it probably about 30 minutes out of town, and I finally was able to say, listen, I'm almost out of gas. I gotta get back to the kids. You know they're probably scared. He didn't care about any of that. He got out of the car, and I just started crying, and I'm driving as fast as I can. I'm looking in my rearview mirror thinking he's still behind me. I got a call in the middle of the night that he stole a car, drove down the highway at 85, and ran into a tree and died. It was me or him that night, and I'm just glad that I was there for my babies.
1: Julie started to pick up the pieces of her broken life. And years later, Julie met Brian.
0: When I saw in him just such a common bond, such a common desire to have a good life and to have a family and everything I dreamed about, you know, and that I sought after in the wrong people.
1: Both Brian and Julie wanted to start their family, so they married.
0: I found a Bible in the house, and I started picking it up and started reading. I mean, I think I was reading almost daily, you know, just trying to get the word in. And we decided to drive down to Tennessee to visit my dad and my family. We went to church, and when we went there, they felt like the sermon was speaking to us, and we both just wanted to get up and give our lives, you know, but we were both so nervous and scared because it was all new again, you know.
1: Moved by the Holy Spirit, Julie and Brian returned to that church.
0: And boy, as soon as we got to church, it's like we both had the calling and just we went up at the same time, which was pretty amazing. Gave our lives to the Lord and started over. Amen. Going through what I did, it's like you always have this weight right here on your back. Your life is restricted. You just have no freedom. And I can tell you, when I made the decision, that literally, physically, this peace came over me. You know, it's amazing. I thank God that I can love.
3: You know, the story reminds me of a hit song that goes, "Didn't know I was looking for love until I found you." Let me ask you a question. Is what you're doing working for you right now? Listen to these words from Matthew chapter 11, verse 28 from the Bible. It says, "Are you tired, worn out, burned out on religion? Come to me, get away with me, and you'll recover your life. I'll show you how to take real rest. Walk with me, work with me. Watch how I do it. Learn the unforced rhythm of grace. I wouldn't lay anything heavy or ill-fitting on you." That's what God says to you. All you have to do is respond. The first thing for

you to do really is to talk to him and invite him in. Accept his invitation. Let's pray. Thank you, Lord, for the words I've just heard. The words that suggest that actually, this heavy burden I'm carrying, if I give it to you, you're able to give me something better. I want to experience that better thing today. I want to experience true love that's not abusive. I want to experience love that I can be confident in. So come into my life today. Take away the depression I feel, the burden I feel, the worry in my mind that I have. Help me to find the love you've expressed and given to me. I ask you today, in the name of Jesus, amen. If you're searching for that true love, he will never let you down. We want to hear from you. During the break, you'll find out how you can contact us. Now, after the break, two of the biggest names in gospel music give us something to sing about. We'll be right back after this.

Welcome back. We've come to the end of another program. We leave you today with music from Canton Jones, Dietrich Haddon, and Mr. Dale. From all of us here at Turning Point, goodbye.

Chapter 70. Be pleased, O God, to deliver me. O Lord, make haste to help me. Let them be put to shame and confusion who seek my life. Let them be turned back and brought to dishonor who desire my hurt. Let them be appalled because of their shame who says, Aha, aha. May all who seek thee rejoice and be glad in thee. May those who love and

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But I am poor and needy. 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Thou art my help and my deliverer. 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

Well, it's appropriate that having looked at Jeremiah, we go on to look at Lamentations. They're put together in your Bible precisely because here we have Jeremiah weeping. It's one of the saddest books in the whole Bible. I would put it alongside Job, but Job is sad because of a personal tragedy, whereas Jeremiah is weeping over a national catastrophe, something that has happened to his whole people, his whole nation, and particularly to the city which he loves, Jerusalem. It's written in tears. I remember receiving a letter from a man who, after he became a Christian, was living in a country where it was a dreadful thing to become a Christian, and they burned his house down with his wife and children inside. They all perished in the fire. And he wrote to tell me about this, and he wrote with blue ink, and I can see the MA letter now, and the drops of his tears were on the letter and the ink was running. And yet he was able to say, "I forgive them because Christ forgave me." That was a country where it really cost you your life or the life of your family to become a believer in Jesus. And I just feel when I read Lamentations, you can see the tears dropping on the page and making the ink run. Here's a man weeping his heart out. In the Greek translation of the Old Testament, it's called simply tears. In the Hebrew, of course, it's simply called how, because that's the first word on the scroll, how. But in Greek, it's called tears, and the Latin, from which we get the word lamentation, is also the word for tears. So here we have a very sad book. You can only manage to find a few crumbs of comfort in it. It's really written when he saw the city of Jerusalem absolutely desolated. If you can get a picture of Hiroshima in your mind, and then think that Jeremiah was looking at the city of God, Jerusalem and the temple, and that's all he saw. The whole thing pulled to the ground and burnt and desolate. It had been a terrible siege, the last one, terrible. Mothers were eating their own babies and even eating the afterbirth of women who were giving birth. They were desperate. The whole thing is so, so sad. And so he weeps. Now, we know Jeremiah was a poet, because most of his prophecies were in poetic form. We know he was also musical, and he wrote songs. There is this astonishing relationship between prophecy and music. The spirit of prophecy inspires poetry and music. When Zechariah prophesied, he asked people to play music to him, and then he would prophesy. Ezekiel did the same. And David was the biggest prophet, in a sense, in the Old Testament after Moses and Elijah. David, when he died, thanked God that he'd been a prophet and the sweet singer of Israel. And whenever he appointed a choir master, he always appointed a prophet to lead the choir. My, how much you need to do that. There used to be a saying in the church circles in which I was brought up, if the devil wants to join your church, he joins the choir. Because when music gets out of hand and becomes professional, it doesn't serve God. And that's why David was careful to say, "I want singers who are seers."

people like Asaph, he appointed as choir master because he was prophetic and he could see things God's way. And oh, happy are you if in your church the musicians are prophetic and see things from God's point of view. I'm sorry we

Jeremiah did compose songs, and he did compose another lament, which is actually mentioned in the book of Chronicles, and it was when the boy King Josiah, mistakenly against the word of the Lord, thought he could defeat the Egyptians and was killed at Megiddo. And just as David lamented over Saul and Jonathan when they were killed in battle against the Philistines, Jeremiah composed a lament for the whole nation to sing when the boy King Josiah was dead and the promise of his reign brought to an untimely end. So Jeremiah was used to writing these songs. And here we have a song written by someone who was there. It's written by an eyewitness. And I want you to see Jeremiah standing looking at the wrecked buildings and the deserted streets of this city. Everybody's been taken. The Babylonians have left him alone. And you can hear him as he stands there saying, "Is it nothing to you, all you who pass by? Aren't you touched," he says, "by such a dreadful sight?" Because there were still people somewhere in the land, and he would see them wandering past. "Is it nothing to you, you that pass by?" That's how it opens. And it's a remarkable lament. He's saying, look, see, take a look. Doesn't it touch the very depths of your being? And yet, the whole thing is, in a sense, artificially put together. It's composed. It's not just pouring out his feelings. It's very carefully structured. For once, the chapter divisions are in the right place. Hallelujah. And in fact, it is composed of five songs, five laments, and they are very beautifully and carefully put together. Now, here's a bit of a contradiction. On the one hand, here he is pouring out his feelings over the city, and yet he is putting them together in a rather artificial way. And the device he uses is what we call acrostic. And an acrostic is using the letters of the alphabet as a kind of framework of your song or poem. And these five poems, at least four of them, are acrostic poems. And therefore, they are either 22 verses or multiples of 22 verses, since there are only 22 letters in the Hebrew alphabet, where there are 26 in ours. Ours is A, B, C, D, E, F, G, and so on, 26 letters, but the Hebrew only has 22. And incidentally, the Hebrews hadn't any vowels, A, E, I, O, U. They only used consonants. So rabbit was spelled R-B-T. And so they used these 22 consonants, and they just didn't use vowels. So that's why it's about 22 compared to our 26. The first poem has 22 verses, one for each letter and three lines to each verse. So each of the three lines begins with the letter A in the first verse. And then the next verse is three lines beginning with B and so on. So that's what we mean by an acrostic. Similarly, the second poem he wrote to be sung is also an acrostic of 22 verses with three lines to each verse. And each verse begins with one letter. But the third is much longer, and there are 66 verses in which each of three verses is, sorry, I misled you here. The three lines don't all begin with the letter. The first line begins with the letter, and the first line begins with the letter. But here we have three verses for each letter, and each with three lines. So it's three times as long. And that's the major chapter that we're going to look at. The fourth goes back to 22 verses with two lines to each verse now. But again, the first line begins with the next letter of the alphabet. The only one that doesn't follow the letters of the alphabet is the last one, and it's not acrostic. But in fact, it is still 22 verses. So that there is a kind of artificial construction here. There's something that's been thought through. And just as a little experiment, I was asking myself, why did he use such a strange device as the alphabet to express his feelings?
I tried to think

well, did that make it easy to remember? Possibly. And then I thought, well, does this kind of express his total grief, his A to Z grief? As if he's saying it's just, you know, alpha to omega. It's beginning to end. It's just total grief. I thought, no, that doesn't quite make sense, running the whole gamut of his feelings. And then I tried a little experiment, and I don't know what you'll think of this. I took a piece of paper, there it is, and I wrote down A, B, C, D, E, F, G, the 26 letters of our alphabet. And I thought, I wonder if that would help me to pour out the teaching of Lamentations, the themes of Lamentations. I wonder if an alphabet helps you to express yourself when you can't put things into words. And I found that's exactly what it does. And it took me less than 2 minutes to write out Jeremiah's Lamentations against the letters of the English alphabet. And I thought, so that's why he probably used it, because he was finding it so difficult to put his feelings into words that he just wrote down the alphabet. And I found that it's much easier to compose a lamentation when you've got a bit of a start with the letter. Do you follow me? Because that limits the words you can use. And I just say that this took about a minute and a half to write. I'm not claiming it's great, but I just found it flowed because the letter gave me something to hang my thoughts on. Do you follow? So I just read it through, but actually I think it summarizes the whole book of Lamentations. So I wrote A, B, C, D, and then I began to just write, awful is the sight of the ruined city. Blood flows down the streets. Catastrophe has come to my people. Dreadful is their fate. Every house has been destroyed. Families are broken forever. God promised he would do this. Holy is his name. I am worn out with weeping, just broken in spirit. Let me die like the others. My life has no meaning. Never again will I laugh or dance for joy. Please comfort me, Lord. Quieten my spirit. Remind me of your future plans. Save your people from despair. Tell them you still love them. Understand their feelings. Vent your anger on their destroyers. Exterminate our enemies. We will again exalt your name, zealous for your reputation. And I found that I'd covered every note that is sounded in Lamentations. And just putting down the alphabet helped me to do that. And I just felt I understood why he used the alphabet. He was wanting to get his feelings down on paper, but not knowing where to begin. And so he just wrote down the alphabet and said, that'll help me get going. And I just sensed, maybe I'm wrong, but I just sensed, hey, I think that's why he did it. It just helped him to get it out and to think of a word that began with the next letter to move him on. Well, you can make of that what you will. But we need to remember the past to learn from it. I then began to ask, why did he write all these? And I realized he wanted others to weep with him and to sing these songs. And I think he wanted to send them to the people taken away in exile that they might express their feelings too. One of the most important things when you've gone through a disaster is to express your feelings, to grieve. It is cruel to the bereaved to say, oh, she was so brave, she never shed a tear. That is so wrong. We need to help people to get it out. And both the Jews and the Catholics are the best at handling bereavement because they have a tradition of wakes when they encourage tears. And throughout the Bible, tears are encouraged. Get it out. Don't suppress it. But I'm afraid English public school stoicism, taken from Greek stoicism, says don't wear your heart on your sleeve and, you know, keep a stiff upper lip. I'm afraid we admire people who don't weep in Western civilization, which comes from Greece, from Greek thinking and not from Hebrew thinking. An American vice president broke down in tears at one of his election meetings. His name was off the list immediately. We don't want a president who cries.

Same thing happened to Bob Hawke in Australia. He went onto television and the interviewer asked him about his drug addict daughter and he burst into tears. And I'm afraid the tough Australians looked down on Bob Hawke from then on. But in Israel, a man would never be able to be prime minister unless he can weep over the grave of an Israeli soldier. Because in Israel, in Hebrew thinking, it takes a man to weep. Interesting, isn't it? That's why Jesus wept openly over Jerusalem, as Jeremiah does here. It's not a sissy thing to do, it's a manly thing to do, to be able to cry. Well, let's look at the poems. The next thing I noticed about the poems was that the personal pronoun changes with each chapter. The first poem, the personal pronoun is she, referring to the city and to the people of the city, who are called daughters of Jerusalem. And cities are seen as feminine. And the people of the city are seen as feminine. That's even a tradition in English, but it is in Hebrew. And so cities are female. And at the end of the book of Revelation, Babylon is she, the filthy prostitute, and Jerusalem is she, the bride coming down out of heaven. So that's about the city and its inhabitants. Then in the second poem, the personal pronoun is all he. And it is a poem about the person who's caused all this disaster, he. It's about God. And then the third poem, the longest, becomes very personal, and it's all about Jeremiah himself, I. It becomes very personal. And then his vision goes out to the nations, and he talks about they. He's talking about those who have attacked the city. And finally, he identifies with the people who've gone into exile who will one day return and talks about we. Now again, you can see when you study the Bible carefully, notice little words, notice the personal pronouns. They're a clue to what it's all about. You see, if you just read through Lamentations, you've probably done so, you can just read it through and not notice that you've got five very different themes here. I've given them a different title. The poem, first poem I've called Catastrophe. Look at the ruined city and her daughters. The second poem I've called Cause. He did it. God did it. And he did it because of our sin. The third, the cure. And he realizes in himself that God's mercy is still available and his faithfulness is still there, and he cries out for that faithfulness. I'll come back to all these. Next, the consequences. What will happen as a result of all this? And finally, the cry from his heart, we. And he pleads for the future of his people. Very moving, these poems. Let's just go through them in a greater detail. I don't think I need to say more about the first, the catastrophe. You know what it was. The whole city had been besieged and then destroyed, taken down stone by stone. The temple was gone, the houses were gone, the people were gone. It was just a ruin, empty, desolate. And the description of it in that first poem is vivid. Then the second poem, he faces the fact that it need never have happened. That's what makes him really sad. That it could have been avoided. Even had his advice been taken to surrender to the Babylonians and not try to hold out against them, the city would still be standing. That's what gets him. It was also unnecessary. Now, when you see people ruined because they didn't take your advice, that is so painful. When you knew you could have helped them to avoid it all. And that second poem brings out this mental anguish of Jeremiah, that God had to do it because God promised to do it, but he could have changed his mind had they repented. The frustration of that, of the wasted opportunity that he'd given them, comes out very much in that second poem. And in every poem, the anger of God is mentioned 5 times.
because there comes a time when God's anger boils over. There are two kinds

kinds of anger in the Bible. There's the anger that goes in and the anger that comes out. And I'm going to ask you in a moment which kind of anger you have problems with. When it goes in, you just go quiet and silent, and it burns away inside, and it's slow anger. It simmers, and it can simmer for a long time. Then there's the kind of quick temper that comes out and blazes away, and it's over with. I don't know which kind of anger you prefer to live with, but I'm sure you have one or the other problems. Some of you might even have both. Let's have a show of hands. Those who find that their anger tends to go in and that simmers inside. And those who have problems with an anger that comes out suddenly. Notice I didn't put my hand up either way. Probably the second. But which kind of anger do you think God's anger is? First or the second? The answer is both. You wives, have you ever put a pan of milk on the stove and forgotten about it? And suddenly, you're rushing around the kitchen like a mad woman to get the pan off, and it's all burning. Had you stayed there and watched it, that wouldn't have happened because you'd have seen it simmering, right? You'd have seen it coming up, and you could have saved the situation. The whole emphasis in the Bible on God's anger is, if you watch it simmering, you can stop it boiling over. But if you're not watching God carefully and you don't see it simmering, you won't notice it until it boils over and the disaster happens. Do you see? That comes out in Paul's teaching in Romans on the wrath of God. It's the same teaching. And what he says in Romans 1 is that God's anger is already simmering and the signs of it simmering are there. And he gives you the signs to look for, one of which is increasing homosexuality. Did you realize that's a sign of God's anger simmering? Read Romans 1. That people exchange natural relationships for unnatural. Another sign is antisocial behavior and breakdown of family life. These are all symptoms, if you're watching, that show God's anger is simmering against a people. And all that's going to go on until it boils over, and then everybody will know he's angry. Book of Revelation, same theme. And so we have this anger of God in all these five poems. And Jeremiah's problem is, when it was simmering, nobody would take it seriously. That's why it boiled over and the crisis came. My, how we need to be aware of God's feelings so that we are aware when it's simmering against us so that it doesn't boil over. But that's the anger of God. Now, the third poem is the personal one, and there's a lovely, lovely phrase in it that we're going to sing in a moment because it's become one of our favorite hymns. He realizes that God could have wiped out all the people as well in his anger, but he hadn't. He'd sent them to Babylon, but they were still alive. The people had not been extinguished. The nation was still a nation. And he said, it's of your mercies that we are not consumed. Consumed mean totally destroyed. And God's mercy, he praises in that third poem. The anger is still there, but he praises his mercy. Now, sometimes I feel like a Christian first thing in the morning. Not often. But sometimes when I wake up, I feel like a Christian. I don't feel like a Christian in the middle of the night when Australians love to phone me up. And they don't get a very Christian response at my end of the phone. In fact, one man rang me up and he said, I thought I'd catch you just before you got to bed. And this was 3 in the morning. He said, I've got a new watch that tells me what time it is all over the world. And I said, did you set the watch? But anyway, sometimes when I wake up in the morning, I feel like a Christian. So I go downstairs to make the tea. See, my wife always had a daily fix. I didn't until I got married, but now I have to have this daily fix to get going. And so I go down, and I go out of the front door when there's no milk in the fridge, and I pick up 2 bottles of milk, walk back in with them. It's cold out there. And I never do it without thinking of a verse in Lamentations chapter 3. Your mercies are fresh every morning. And I come back in and I just run quickly through my mind the mercies of God.
I'm fairly fit for an old age pensioner. That's a mercy. It's not a right. I've got work to do. That's not a right. That's a mercy. We've got a home to live in, a roof over our heads. That's not a right. That's a mercy. Because I don't deserve any of them. And you're able to say, Father, your mercies are fresh every morning. Great is your faithfulness. You see, the world lives by merit, M-E-R-I-T. We live in a meritocracy. You get what you work for. But in the kingdom of heaven, the basis of life is M-E-R-C-Y, mercy. The world talks about rights and holds its fist like this, I demand my rights. The Christian says, I have no rights. I don't deserve a thing. Therefore, what I receive is a mercy. And your mercies are fresh every morning. It's a beautiful phrase. And it's right there in the middle of this very personal poem that's about his own feelings. And he manages to get over the grief by realizing that God has not consumed everybody and that in his mercy he's kept some of them alive and that his mercies are fresh every morning. I love that poem. We're going to sing about it in a moment. Then he moves on. Now it's they. He's talking about other people, not about himself now. And he recalls that when people repent, God can cure the problem. But that if they don't, he has to punish. I'm sorry, I'm getting a little mixed up, not cure. That the consequences of not repenting are what he's seen. And he wants everybody to know this, them out there. He wants the message to get right out. And then he moves on from that to the cry. And the last poem is simply a prayer. It's a plea for God's mercy to restore the nation one day and put them back in their land. The other theme that comes in all five, apart from the anger of God and the wrath of God, is the mercy of God. And there is another theme that comes all the way through too, and that is the word sin. I read a statement recently I couldn't believe, and I checked it out, and it's true, that almost every page of the Old Testament has sin in it. Sometimes just the word, sometimes the action, but the Old Testament is full of sin. New Testament's full of salvation. There's salvation on almost every page, but in the Old Testament it's sin. And Jeremiah acknowledges honestly it's sins that have done all this, but he cries to God for mercy. Sin deserves punishment, but he's crying to God for something more than they deserve, the mercy that will restore them. That's why we call this book Lamentations, plural, because it's really five different songs of lament and sorrow. Now let's move on. To this very day, the whole of Lamentations is sung once a year in every synagogue. It's sung on the particular date, the 9th of Aviv, A-B-I-B, but it's pronounced like a V. On the 9th of Aviv, which is the month of July in our calendar, it is sung every year because that is the exact date on which the Babylonians destroyed the temple. And so every year to this day, Jews who remember the Exodus in the Passover, they remember the loss of the temple on the 9th of Aviv. Every July you can go to the synagogue and you'll hear them sing. And they sing it in such a mournful voice. When you hear a rabbi lamenting, boy, I've never heard such music to go through your heart. I once had to speak outside the Yad Vashem in Jerusalem. That's the memorial tide, against the row of trees which commemorate the righteous Gentiles. There's a tree for Corrie ten Boom, for example, and others who saved Jews in the Holocaust. And I stood there, and it began with Mervyn Merle Watson from Canada singing and playing a lament. And

Mella Watson just stood up with her violin and she just played in the spirit a lament. Then a rabbi got up with a beard and he sang lamentation. I've never heard anything like it. And then I had to speak after that. And we were going to do it 2 days running. But God was so powerfully present on that one day that we couldn't repeat it. I said, I can't do that again. And it was so powerful. There's something about lamenting. And all their history seemed to come out in their dirge. And you'll hear that if you go to a synagogue every July. The amazing thing is that the 9th of Abib, or Aviv as we should call it, is not only the day they lost the first temple, it's the same day identically that Titus came in AD 70 and smashed the second temple. On the exact date when they were lamenting the loss of the first, they lost the second. And Jesus, of course, predicted that. Which brings me to a very important point. Just as Jeremiah came to warn them about the first loss of the temple, Jesus came to warn them about the second. And that is why Jesus and Jeremiah have been bracketed together so often. When Jesus said to the disciples, "Who do men say that I am?" They said, "Well, some say you're Jeremiah come back. You're a reincarnation of Jeremiah." Now, why would they make that link? Well, because Jesus himself made it. He was the good shepherd whom Jeremiah had predicted. He was the Davidic king. He was the Redeemer, the great physician. But even more, Jeremiah's life was a perfect parallel to Jesus' life. A man's foes shall be they of his own household. That's Jeremiah's word, that's Jesus. Because the first time they tried to kill him was in the little town of Nazareth where he'd been brought up, and they tried to throw him off a cliff. The parallel is remarkable. Jesus escaped 5 assassination attempts. Like Jeremiah, his life was very near the end more than once. They tried to stone him, they tried to throw him off a cliff. You read, there were 5 attempts, but Jesus always got free and said, "My time has not come yet." And when Jesus cleansed the temple and went in with a whip against the Jews, who were turning the temple into a greedy money changers' center, what did he say but quote Jeremiah, "How dare you make my father's house into a den of thieves?" Jesus was a Jeremiah. And in the popular mind, they saw this. And so he spoke to them, he said, "You stone the prophets and then you erect their memorials." Jeremiah himself at one stage said, "I feel like a lamb led to the slaughter." Who does that remind you of? One of the most amazing coincidences is this. On the north side of Jerusalem is a cave where there is a very strong Jewish tradition which calls it Jeremiah's Grotto, because they believe that that's where Jeremiah went to pray when he was lonely and hurt and in pain. And you can go and see that grotto. It's a cave in a hill called Golgotha. It's just round the corner from the garden tomb and the face of the skull. Jeremiah's grotto is next door to where we believe Jesus died on the cross. I once spent a night in that hill, inside the hill. I slept all night in a cave next to the tomb. I didn't sleep a wink. It was the most unusual experience, lying on a camp bed in that cave near where Jeremiah prayed and just underneath where the cross was and next to the empty tomb. Jeremiah is linked with Jesus all the way through. One of the things Jesus said on his way up to Calvary is one of the tests I often give when I want to test whether people know the Bible. I say, "I'm going to give you a text and I want you, or a statement. I want you to tell me if it comes from the New Testament, the Old Testament, or William Shakespeare." Then I take a vote on it. And the statement is this: if they do these things in the green tree, what shall be done in the dry? And it's what Jesus said as he carried his cross when he said, "Daughters of Jerusalem, don't weep for me. Weep for yourselves, for the days are coming." And he was pointing to AD 70.

just 40 years ahead. 40 years being the time of testing. And God gave the Jews 40 years to respond to his crucified and risen son. But they didn't, and 40 years later, the temple was pulled down again. An amazing parallel. But I want to finish. Why is the book of Lamentations in our Bible? Why do we need to read it? Well, there are two reasons. One is that the church could suffer the same fate. There are two destinies held before believers in the New Testament. One is weeping and wailing and gnashing of teeth. Whenever Jesus said that, he was talking to believers, his own disciples. And the other possible destiny for us as the people of God is God will wipe away all tears from their eyes. And in a sense, the two destinies facing us are weeping forever or having God wipe away the tears. Love that verse. I just see God taking a great big hanky out and saying, there's no need to cry anymore. Come here and I'll wipe away the tears. That's what a good father does. And that phrase occurs twice in the book of Revelation, and God shall wipe away all tears. You either weep forever or you have your tears wiped away. And not only that, but the world is facing this. Because the book that quotes Jeremiah and Lamentations more than any other is the book of Revelation. Half of the quotes from Jeremiah are in the book of Revelation. And they're applied to the city of Babylon, which is the final world finance center. The city that's going to be destroyed. And when Babylon is destroyed, the world will weep over it. But it says the Christians will sing the Hallelujah chorus. Very few people listening to Handel's Messiah and that magnificent Hallelujah, Hallelujah, Hallelujah. You know the chorus? Realize that it's a celebration that the World Stock Exchange has gone bust. And that the world banks have all gone bankrupt. That the whole system that man was building up has collapsed. I tell you, the only people singing in that day will be the Christians. Nobody else will be. They'll all be weeping and mourning. And so this Revelation chapter 18 finishes with quote after quote from Jeremiah and Lamentations and finishes, woe, woe, O great city, in 1 hour she has been brought to ruin. So it's an appropriate song which one day the world will sing. But when the world sings it, we'll be singing the Hallelujah chorus, because God will bring a new city down from heaven to earth, the new Jerusalem, like a bride adorned for her husband. That's where we're going to live, on a new earth, in a new Jerusalem, forever and ever with our Father, his Son, and the Spirit. Amen.